0: Here's where I got it wrong when we first got married.
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1: And I still think I am.
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1: You could be in the most erudite university in America, secular university, and if you know the Word of God, you know vastly more than all your teachers. And whatever they tell you, you can discern, and you can know every false way that they articulate because you know the truth.
2: 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I'm your host, Phil Johnson.
3: You've probably heard of the ancient Egyptian practice of mummification, but you may not know that one of the basic tools for that job was a small piece of pointed glass, history's first scalpel. Of course, the scalpel has changed over the years as technology has improved. Today, surgeons often use lasers that make super precise, efficient cuts. Well, today, John MacArthur will look at a scalpel of sorts, only this one cannot be improved. It makes a perfect cut every time, and it actually has the power to give life. I'm talking, of course, about the Word of God. John shows you how to apply its scalpel-like precision to cut away sin that can plague your thoughts and your actions as John continues his study, The Transforming Power of Scripture. And now with today's lesson, here's John MacArthur.
1: We are studying together 2 Timothy chapter 3, and we're looking at verses 15 to 17. Let me read our text to you, beginning in verse 15. "And that from childhood you have known the sacred writings, which are able to give you the wisdom that leads to salvation through faith which is in Christ Jesus. All Scripture is inspired by God and profitable for teaching, for reproof, for correction, for training in righteousness, that the man of God may be adequate, equipped for every good work." There is no other place in the New Testament where the work of the Word is so concisely spoken of. And we have been noting that there are five things that the Word of God does. It provides salvation, according to verse 15. In verse 16, teaching, reproof, correction, and training. And we're looking at these things which we have titled the work of the Word. Now, let me just say by way of introduction that this text, more than any other New Testament text, and paralleled probably only by Psalm 19 and Psalm 119 in the Old Testament, affirms the absolute sufficiency of Scripture. The absolute sufficiency of Scripture when it comes to making provision for all spiritual needs. I have affirmed that the Word of God is absolutely sufficient for everything pertaining to spiritual life. And that is, in essence, what this text says. Scripture is able to make the man of God perfect, thoroughly furnished, as the authorized said, unto all good works. Scripture is sufficient. It does not need any help. That is why Jude tells us to earnestly contend for the once for all delivered to the saints faith. That scripture which was once, at one point in time, delivered to the saints. The once for all delivered to the saints faith. Jude 3. We must fight for that. We must contend for that. Because anyone who comes along with a false belief system will do one of two things: twist, pervert, attack the Scripture, or, and sometimes they do both, add to the Scripture. You can usually tell a false religious system by the fact that it comes up with new and novel interpretations of Scripture and also adds to Scripture, as if the Scripture in itself was not adequate, was not sufficient. For example, the Mormons have decided that the Scripture is not able to stand on its own, and they want to add the Book of Mormon and the Doctrines and Covenants and things like that. Christian Science wants to add science and health and key to the scriptures. And all the various cults add to scripture the writings of the leaders of the various cults. Even the contemporary charismatic movement today is basically built on additional revelation. Jesus is speaking to people. You hear folks say that the Lord told them this, the Lord told them that, God told them this, the Lord spoke to them and said such and such. False systems of belief and cults usually have writings and revelations in addition to Scripture. And the underlying assumption is that Scripture in and of itself is not adequate, is not adequate. There are, however, even within the mainstream of traditional and historical Christianity, those people who question the truthfulness of Scripture. For example, a poll of Protestant clergymen recently was conducted by sociologist Jeffrey Hayden. He surveyed 10,000 clergymen, of whom 7,441 replied. The questions he asked them were questions like this, for example, do you accept Jesus' physical resurrection as a fact? 51% of Methodists said no. 35% of United Presbyterians said no. 30% of Episcopalians said no. 33% of American Baptists said no. 13% of American Lutherans said no. And 7% of Missouri Synod Lutherans said no. When asked if they believed that the Scriptures are the inspired and inerrant Word of God, 87% of Methodists said no. 95% of Episcopalians said no, 82% of Presbyterians said no, 67% of American Baptists said no, 77% of American Lutherans said no, and 24% of the Missouri Synod Lutherans said no. Now, if you have within the traditional mainstream of American Protestantism such disbelief in the authority of Scripture, is it any wonder why people are so susceptible to other cults and other systems of belief who add to the Bible, who twist and pervert the Bible, or I suppose who in some cases ignore it altogether? The Bible always has been under attack, and that's why Jude says to earnestly contend for it. We have to contend against the cults that want to add their own revelation to it. We have to contend, in a sense, against even the charismatics who want to add new revelation. We have to contend against those liberal people within the framework of Christian tradition who want to deny the authenticity of Scripture. We're ever and always fighting to hold on to the authority of the Word of God. And Jude says we have to earnestly fight for it. It isn't going to be an easy thing because the faith once for all delivered to the saints is under attack. The enemy ever and always attacks the Word of God. And so here we are again, time after time after time, defending the Word of God, showing why it is to be believed. Now here in this text before us, we have one of the great defenses of scriptural authority. The statement in verse 16, all Scripture is God-breathed, is a tremendously profound statement. It is not the Word of man, it is the Word of God. It was breathed out by God. But then we're looking at this second statement. All Scripture is useful, profitable, to produce these five things. According to verse 15, it can make you wise unto salvation. And according to verse 16, it is profitable or useful for doctrine, reproof, correction, and training. And is the only thing needed and the only thing able to make the man of God perfect, equipped for every good work. Now, beloved, that's another statement like Psalm 19 on the sufficiency of Scripture. What this says to us is the Scripture is comprehensively sufficient to produce men of God for every good work. It knows no limitation. It has no weakness. Nothing is left out. Nothing can be added to it. Such an attempt, by the way, according to Revelation 22, winds up with a warning, if you add anything to this, so shall be added to you the plagues that are written in it. The Bible is not to be tampered with. It is not to be distorted. It is not to be corrupted. It is not to be manhandled for your own purposes, and it is not to be added to. Now, let me say it as simply as I can. When it comes to spiritual life, when it comes to a person's relationship to God, the Bible is all that is necessary for proper instruction, to make the man of God complete and capable of every good work. It is not the Bible plus anything. And that is why we are so committed to the systematic, ongoing teaching of God's Word, because of what it does. Now, we've entitled these five things, The Work of the Word. What does the Word do? First of all, remember in verse 15, it is able to make you wise unto salvation. The Word has the power to save. Secondly, and coming into verse 16, he says it is useful for doctrine or for teaching. And I pointed out to you that here he has in mind not the process of teaching, but the content. It is profitable to give you the necessary body of divine truth to live a godly life. That's what he's saying. The Bible provides for you what Paul calls to Timothy the deposit. It gives you the truth, the deposit of truth to be guarded, 1 Timothy 6, 20 and 21, 2 Timothy 1, 13. It is God's revelation of truth, and it provides for you the substance to be believed, doctrine, the body of content upon which, mark this carefully, every thought and every action is to be built. Did you get that? The Bible provides for us the body of truth upon which every thought and every action is to be built. So it is profitable for content. It gives us the truth. John 17, 17, thy word is truth. If you're looking for a foundation to build your life on, it is this book. It provides the principles that are to operate in the life of every individual at every point of need and demand, thought and action. It's comprehensive. Every single thing you will ever deal with in your spiritual existence is covered one way or another in the Scripture, probably many more than just one time. It is replete with instruction for life.

much as is possible, master the Word of God. The third work of the Word in verse 16 is mentioned, reproof. Reproof. The word literally means to rebuke, to confront someone with a view toward convicting them of misbehavior. It's to rebuke someone's misconduct or to rebuke false teaching, error, whatever. The word that has such a positive ministry, building foundation, also has a negative ministry of tearing things down. The word is not just a builder, it is something that rips and tears and shreds what deserves to be torn. The Bible has a rebuking ministry, a rebuking effect. In chapter 4 of 2 Timothy, just a few verses after the text we're in, it says, "Preach the word, be ready in season and out of season, reprove, rebuke, exhort." And that's a negative ministry in a sense. That's calling people back from error. And the Word of God has that effect. It has that ministry. In fact, Archbishop Trench, writing about this particular word here, elegmon, says, "It is to rebuke another with such effectual wielding of the victorious arm of the truth so as to bring him not always to a confession, yet at least to a conviction of his sin." And the idea here is that the word convicts of sin. Yes, the word builds a foundation of truth, but that also is accompanied by the work of conviction. As you listen to the Word of God, as you read the Word of God, as you study deeply the things of God, it begins to cut away the sin in your life. The first rebuking work of the Word, then, is toward the sin in the life of a person, of a believer. It'll work on you that way. Let me show you a text to support that thought. Hebrews 4, a familiar verse, but perhaps not fully understood. Hebrews 4:12, and here the writer refers to the Word of God in terms that we are used to. The Word of God is alive and powerful and sharper than any two-edged sword. Most Sunday school kids memorize Hebrews 4:12, and rightly so. But let's look a little more deeply into it. The Word of God is alive. It is living. And it is powerful or active, sharper than any two-edged sword. Now we're going to see the Word as a weapon. It's definitely pictured as a weapon. It then says, piercing deep down into a person, soul, spirit, joints, marrow. Now, the picture here is very vivid. The Word is like a huge sword, which is just driven to the core of a person's being, slices right through and judges the thoughts and intentions of the heart. The Word of God then is like a sword that cuts. It cuts deeply, and most every one of us as Christians have been cut by the Word, haven't we? We've been ripped open by the Word. We came to church on a given Sunday feeling pretty good about ourselves and went away feeling terrible about ourselves. We were laid bare. We were cut open by the Word. We came thinking everything was in order, and we heard a message that showed everything wasn't in order. And when we were confronted with the Word of God that morning, we realized we came short of that, and our sin was exposed, and we were cut up. That's why, you see, a Bible-preaching, Bible-teaching church will never be a haven for sinners. They're not going to pile in because they don't want to get split open every week. They don't want to get cut up. Why? John 3, those who want to hold on to their sin stay away because they don't come to the light, he says in verse 20, lest their deeds should be reproved, rebuked. They don't want to be exposed to the cutting power of the Word of God. And by the way, that's a good indicator in your life. Even if you're a believer, you find yourself wanting to stay away from the Lord's people, wanting to stay away from the services of the church, wanting to stay away from the teaching of the Word. It may be because you don't want to get cut open. You're harboring some sin in your heart. Now let's follow along in verse 12. The Word is alive, it's active, it's sharp, it cuts deeply and reveals the thoughts and intentions of the heart. Verse 13, and there is no creature hidden from His sight, but all things are open and laid bare to the eyes of Him with whom we have to do. God takes His Word, cuts deep into your heart, lays you open, you're flayed, as it were, right before God's eyes, and nothing is hidden. He sees every single thing about you. We are open to the eyes of Him. He uses a most interesting

0: Interesting term in the Greek, which was also used among the soldiers. Let me give you a little idea of how it was used. It was used to describe a criminal who had to lift his face and face the crowd as he was marched to his punishment. And the way they did that was quite interesting. A soldier held a dagger right at the chin, with it just barely piercing the skin. The point of that dagger was held to force the criminal to hold his head high and his face so that everyone could see him as he was paraded to his punishment. Now, you see when you turn on the television set some criminal going like this and holding his hands over his head and ducking under his coat because he doesn't want to be seen by the television cameras, there's a certain amount of shame and guilt. They knew that, but they wanted the criminal to have to face the whole wide world and the whole community to see his face, so they rammed a little dagger up under his chin and made him walk with his chin up, and were he to lower his chin, he would have pierced himself right through. And in a very real sense, he is saying that's exactly what the Word of God does. It jams its pierced point right up under your chin, and it makes you face the reality, and it makes God able to see exactly what you look like. It reveals you to Him. You are open before Him. You can't hide a thing. That's what the Word will do. The Word is a reprover. The Word is a rebuker. The Word is a convictor of sin. It sifts, it analyzes, it reveals emotions, attitudes, and thoughts. And you've experienced that. As you sit down and read through God's Word, and you read about something, you may be reading about love and saying to yourself, I don't love enough. I have such a lack of love. You may be reading about bitterness and say, that's me. I have such bitterness in my heart. You may be reading about hatred and you realize your heart is filled with that. You may be reading about pride and you say to yourself, that's me. That's me. That's cutting me wide open. And that's right obvious before God and now even before my own eyes. That's the Word. That's the work of the Word. Let me tell you something, beloved. You ought to thank God just as much for the reproving work of the Word as for the doctrinal part of it, right? You ought to be just as eager to be reproved by the Word as you are to be instructed by the Word. You ought to be just as eager to have your sin exposed as you are to have some great truth and principle taught to you that you can apply. Why? Because if you're truly God's child, you hunger after what is right and you hunger after righteousness. Let me take it a second step at that point. Not only does the Word reprove sin, but it reproves error. It reproves error. And it would be unfair to deal with this without expressing that thought. The Word not only reproves sin in the life of an individual, but it also reproves false teaching and error. If I know the Scripture, then I can recognize error. Is that not so? Because the Scripture is the test. It's the standard. It's the measure by which all teaching must be measured. And whatever it is that comes down the path and claims to be the truth needs only to be compared with the Word of God. That's why, and I say this again, beloved, that is why inevitably cults twist the Scripture and add to the Scripture, because they have to mess with the standard to justify what they do. The Word of God is the standard. It is the standard. It is the plumb line against which the straightness or crookedness of anything is measured. And so those who come along with lies, with deceit, and false teaching inevitably must twist the Scripture and or add to the Scripture to justify what they purport to be the truth. They are, says Paul, guilty of peddling the Word of God, 2 Corinthians 2:17 and 2 Corinthians 4:2, of adulterating the Word of God. They peddle it, they adulterate it. They do not properly explain it and affirm it. So the Bible exposes error. Let me show you this just briefly from the Old Testament. Go back to Psalm 119. And Psalm 119 has so much to say about the Scripture, 176 verses, and every single one of them is about the Scripture. But let me just draw to your attention a couple of them. Psalm 119, verse 99. This is a wonderful verse. I just love what this says. Psalm 119:99 says, listen to this, I have more insight than all my teachers. What a statement. I have more insight than all my teachers. Why? For thy testimonies are my meditation. Verse 100, I understand more than the aged because I have observed thy precepts. I know more than anybody because I know your word. I'm way ahead of my teachers. I'm way ahead of the aged because I know your word. Notice verse 104. From thy precepts I get understanding, therefore I hate every false way. Hey, I can recognize a false way. I know your word. I have understanding from your word. So as you build up the knowledge of the word of God, it will reprove your sin and it will expose error. That is its reproving work. It reproves sin, it reproves error. Now, those works of the word have to do with content. They basically have to do with content. The word builds foundation principles by which you can live, and it also cuts you open to show you your sin and to expose false teaching. Vital, vital works of the word. Let me give you another Old Testament passage. I don't want to skip this. Isaiah chapter 8. It's just a rich statement by the prophet. In verses 19 and 20, listen to what Isaiah writes. And of course, he's writing to a people who have really been unfaithful to God and gotten themselves into all kinds of sin. Verse 19, and when they say to you, consult the mediums and the spiritists who whisper and mutter, shall not a people consult their God? Should they consult the dead on behalf of the living? There's a lot of that going on today. A lot of people running around consulting mediums and spiritists and people who supposedly contact the dead and contact spirits and all of that. And that was not new. That is not new. That was old stuff going on in the Old Testament time, even among the children of Israel. And he says, why would you consult the mediums and the spiritists who whisper and mutter? Should not a people consult their God? If you want to know an answer, go to God. There's no medium and no spiritist and nothing in the realm of the dead that's got anything to say to you. Go to your God. Notice verse 20. I love this phrase. To the law and to the testimony. That's marching orders. To the law and to the testimony. And if they don't speak according to this word, it's because they have no dawn, no light. They're in darkness. Go to the word. Don't go to any of these people. You know more than all your teachers. You could be in the most erudite university in America, secular university, and if you know the word of God, you know vastly more than all your teachers. And whatever they tell you, you can discern and you can know every false way that they articulate because you know the truth. Beloved, it's a marvelous thing that God has done in reducing everything to this book. And to master this book is to master life in every dimension. And why were the Bereans in Acts 17, 11 more noble than anyone else? Because they searched the scriptures how often? Daily to see if these things were so. They didn't just buy anything coming down the pike. They searched the scriptures. They didn't want to be carried about by the cunning craftiness of those who lie in wait to deceive. The word of God was their standard, and it is ours as well. And we must affirm its truthfulness, and we must know its truth. We must know its truth. Stay away from the people who distort the scriptures to their own destruction, 2 Peter 3:16. So the word of God then has the positive content ministry of imparting to us truth, the negative content ministry in the sense that it exposes sin and exposes error.
1: 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And would you do us a favor? Let us know how Grace to You has helped you grow spiritually. And if God has used John's teaching to bring someone you know to faith in Christ, we'd love to hear about it. 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

0: Old Testament prophecy can be difficult to fully understand, even when the Bible provides a partial interpretation. 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
1: Daniel chapter 8 and verse 15. When I, Daniel, had seen the vision, I sought to understand it. And behold, there stood before me one having the appearance of a man. And I heard a man's voice between the banks of the Ulai, and it called, Gabriel, make this man understand the vision. So he came near where I stood. And when he came, I was frightened and fell on my face. But he said to me, understand, O son of man, that the vision is for the time of the end. And when he had spoken to me, I fell into a deep sleep with my face to the ground. But he touched me and made me stand up. He said, behold, I will make known to you what shall be at the latter end of the indignation, for it refers to the appointed time of the end. As for the ram that you saw with the two horns, these are the kings of Media and Persia. And the goat is the king of Greece, and the great horn between his eyes is the first king. As for the horn that was broken, in place of which four others arose, four kingdoms shall arise from his nation, but not with his power. And at the latter end of their kingdom, when the transgressors have reached their limit, a king of bold face, one who understands riddles, shall arise. His power shall be great, but not by his own power. And he shall cause fearful destruction, and shall succeed in what he does, and destroy mighty men and the people who are the saints. By his cunning he shall make deceit prosper under his hand, and in his own mind he shall become great. Without warning he shall destroy many, and he shall even rise up against the prince of princes, and he shall be broken, but by no human hand. The vision of the evenings and the mornings that has been told is true, but seal up the vision, for it refers to many days from now. And I, Daniel, was overcome and lay sick for some days. Then I rose and went about the king's business, but I was appalled by the vision and did not understand it. Amen. Heavenly Father, we pray once again for your help, the enabling of the Holy Spirit, that we might do justice to the text of Scripture, that nothing will be added that isn't there, and nothing will be accepted that is there to be said. Help us to this end, we pray, for Jesus' sake. Amen. Calvin, in commenting on the prophetic element, wrote as follows. If nothing had been predicted, the pious, that is, the people of God in this time era, the pious would have glided gently downwards to despair in consequence of their heavy afflictions. And if this had not been predicted, they would have thought themselves deceived by the splendid promises concerning their return. But when they perceived everything occurring according as they had been opportunely forewarned, and this became no slight solace in the midst of their woes. In other words, God, in his grace and in his kindness, provided this vision so that Daniel could record it, recording it, sealing it away, so that at the appropriate time, when people were turning to this material, they would understand that God was in control. We left things largely at the beginning of verse 9, and therefore we need to proceed apace. Out of the four kingdoms, or the four horns, came a little horn which grew exceedingly great towards the south. And it is this individual who is then described for us in the passage that we've just read. It is, of course, helpful that we have the interpretation which we've just read. But of course, we have to deal with our interpretation of the interpretation. And that's where, of course, it gets a little daunting. But you will see that in verse 5, this particular individual, this little horn, by his cunning he makes deceit prosper under his hand, and in his own mind he shall become great. And the conflict, which is then described, is no longer a conflict that takes place, if you like, on the human plane between one empire and another, but it is the conflict, if you like, between humanity and divinity. It is the conflict that lies at the heart of all conflict in the world, where man in his rebellion against God succumbs to the advances of the evil one and seeks to fly in defiance of God. And the animosity of this little horn, this individual, is focused directly on the people of God and in the place of God. You will notice that it says that his animosity extended even to the beautiful land, toward the glorious land in verse 9. In other words, the place of God's dwelling. That God was going to take his people, remember, into a land flowing with milk and honey. It was the beautiful land, the land of God's appointing. It's referred in that way as the same in Ezekiel, for example, in chapter 20. And so the animosity is directed to God's place. And the animosity is directed towards God's people, verse 10. And some of the host and some of the stars it threw down to the ground and trampled on them. These symbolic, poetic images need to be taken as they are. Some of you may remember from your childhood a song that we would sing as children, all the jewels, precious jewels, his loved and his own. And the picture again of the children of God as jewels in a crown, the picture of God's people as stars, the picture of God's people as a vast host that is represented on earth. And the greatness of this individual, whom we've already identified as Antiochus Epiphanes, he became great. His mind extended even up into the highest heavens. And as it were, he goes up to that realm and casts these people down. And there is nothing that is beyond his defiance. Verse 11, it, that is this little horn, became great, even as great as the prince of the host. A reference to God himself. What does it mean? Well, it means that he deified himself. He had coins printed that had on them Theos Epiphanes, God manifested. And he identified himself amongst his people in his day as a very manifestation of God. Not the God and Father of our Lord Jesus Christ, but Zeus. If you want to know what Zeus looks like, he says, if you want to know how powerful Zeus is, then simply look at me. Every coin you take out of your pocket points in this direction. And the prince of the host himself was challenged by this arrogant, blasphemous individual. Incidentally, arrogant blasphemy is a mark of man's opposition to God. When in comedy, such as it is, if we may refer to it as such, when in comedy and in politics, in the arts, in the arrogance of science, man exalts himself, he falls in line with the activity of this individual. And you will notice here that as he establishes himself, the regular burnt offering was taken away. In other words, he went into the temple, which history records. He stole the treasures of the temple. He forbade the Jews to conduct their worship. He built a pagan altar on the place of the altar of God, an altar to Zeus. And in the place where the Jewish people would offer the morning and evening sacrifices, he even brought in a pig to have it sacrificed on the altar of Zeus, to say to everybody involved, this is what I think of your God, this is what I think of your worship, and I want to show you how strong and mighty I am. And by making it impossible for the faithful priests to bring these morning and evening sacrifices, he took away the regular burnt offering. Now, this activity is recorded in the first book of Maccabees. And don't go out and buy yourself one, but even on your computer, you'll be able to get some help. But as you remember the Maccabean Rebellion and Judas Maccabeus and the great hammer of the opposition, as he was referred to. And in the book of Maccabees, this activity described here in these verses is the abomination of desolation. That's how Judas Maccabeus recorded it. And in fact, you will remember when we did Mark's gospel that Jesus actually uses that very phrase referring to when you see the abomination of desolation. And on that occasion, we said to one another, I wonder what that means. And I'm not sure we ever really answered it properly. Well, it doesn't get any easier, and verse 12 is a difficult verse. And a host will be given over to it together with the regular burnt offering because of transgression. Now, is this the transgression of Antiochus Epiphanes and his hordes, or is this the transgression of the people of God? I'm going to take it that this is the transgression of the people of God. You may do with it as you please. But it seems to make sense in this respect, that in Deuteronomy, God warned his people very, very clearly. You must obey my law. You must do as I tell you. If you disobey my law and you go your own way, your disobedience will bring you into bondage, will bring you into captivity. The people of God disobey his law, and they are brought into bondage. The bondage that is described for us in the opening chapters of Daniel, where they find themselves victims of the overthrow of the Babylonians. Your enemies will be conquering over you when the Lord raises his hand against you. That's what he says in Deuteronomy. And so the people of God then, in the context of the return of the exile, if we just think about it for a moment, when they are given the privilege of going back to Jerusalem, they are then going to be confronted with an amazing choice. Because the activity that is described here, which will happen then, will make them decide, either I'm going to go with Antiochus Epiphanes and do what he says, or I'm going to oppose him and I'm going to die. I'm going to die as a result of my commitment to God, to his law, and to his word. And once again, the record records that not a few of the Jewish people said to themselves, listen, what's the big deal? There's no problem about us compromising on a few things. And as a result, they then broke the law of God, they despised his covenant, and they tried to settle down to the invasion of the world's system represented there within the context of their own realm. Now, just a slight aside here for a moment. In other words, the challenge that the people of God faced, having been torn out of Jerusalem and transplanted into a foreign world, was actually, in the end, easier to face than what they encountered being back in the apparent security of Jerusalem when the invasion took place right in there. We tend to think, of course, that the great challenge towards the people of God is the challenge that comes outward from the secular society impinging upon us and doing all these things. But in actual fact, the greater challenge that we face is a challenge that comes to us internally. And their sorry predicament, as in chapter 9 in Daniel's prayer makes clear, was as a result of their sin. When we get to chapter 9, Daniel prays to the Lord my God, and I made confession saying, O Lord, the great and awesome God, we have sinned, done wrong, acted wickedly, turned, rebelled, turned aside from your commandments and your rules. We haven't listened to your servants, the prophets. We are absolutely up the creek. And the reason that they were in that predicament is described for us here. The truth of God, then, is cast to the ground. His sanctuary is overthrown. And it is a picture here again of what Antiochus did. He went in and he took the scrolls of the Torah and he shredded them. He had his soldiers shred them and burn them. He said, this is your law and this is what you want to do? Let me show you what I'm going to do with that. So he takes the Torah and he destroys it in front of the people and he sets it to fire. The truth of God is being trampled on the ground. And the question inevitably arises, and Daniel has the opportunity to overhear a couple of holy ones having a conversation. Then I heard a holy one speaking, and another holy one said to the one who spoke. But Daniel's ear is attuned to a conversation. Incidentally, and just in passing, it's an indication, isn't it, that the course of history is not fully comprehensible even by the heavenly court, even the angels. The angels don't know everything. And so they're asking one another, how long do you think this is going to go on? The angels actually don't know quite a lot of things. Remember in 1 Peter, it says that concerning Jesus when he comes and the prophets are looking forward to it. And in 1 Peter 1, it says, and even angels long to look into these things. And they look down and they're saying, wow, what's going on here? And there's a wonderful old song that one of our elders gave to me. He's gone up to the realm of the angels now himself. But it goes like this. There is singing up in heaven, such as we have never known, as the angels sing of victory and the Lamb upon the throne. But when we sing redemption's story, they will fold their wings, for angels never knew the joy that our salvation brings. So the angelic beings are having a conversation with one another, and they're not discussing why it's happening, they're actually discussing how long it's going to happen. It's a bit like Psalm 11, how long, O Lord, will you forget me forever? And the answer that is given is the answer that Daniel himself was seeking. It's interesting, they're talking to one another, and then verse 14 it says, and he said to me, of course it was Daniel that needed the answer to the question, and here we go, for 2,300 evenings and mornings, and then the sanctuary shall be restored to its rightful state. How are we to understand 2,300 evenings and mornings? Well, there are a number of ways that we can go at it. Two are the largest possibilities. If the number refers to days, i.e. 2,300 days, then that comes out to approximately 6 years and 4 months, somewhere in the region of 7 years, not quite 7 years. Therefore, it would actually cover the entire period of Antiochus Epiphanes' fiendish onslaught against the people. If it refers, because of the strange way it's put, actually to the morning and the evening sacrifices, and I'm inclined to this view, although most people who are significantly brighter than me are not, so that helps you, I think, to decide whether you want to go with me or not. But I'm inclined to the fact that there's so much mention here of the sacrifices and the temple and them being depleted and everything. If it then refers to the morning and evening sacrifices, then 2,300 becomes 1,150 days. 1,150 days puts it in the realm of around 3 years, which would be the period of time of the abomination of desolation, the violation of the temple precincts by Antiochus and his soldiers. Okay? Now, with that said, we're only at verse 15. So hurry up. When I, Daniel, had seen the vision, I sought to understand it. And behold, there stood before me one having the appearance of a man. And I heard a man's voice calling out, Gabriel, make this man understand the vision. Well, it's a wonderful thing, isn't it? This is God. He speaks to Gabriel, and Gabriel has the responsibility given to him. And I take it that this is our friend Gabriel, whom we know from elsewhere. And as a result of what he begins to say, even the encounter with him in verse 17, Daniel, when he came, was frightened, and he fell on his face. Well, that's not a very good start, is it? You want to know what's going on, and you get the messenger sent to you, and then you just collapse in fearfulness. But he said to me, understand, O son of man, all lowercase. Don't get confused with the phrase son of man. It simply means you're a man, you're not God, you're nothing close to God. Understand, O son of man, that the vision is for the time of the end. And again in verse 19, behold, I will make known to you what shall be at the latter end of the indignation, for it refers to the appointed time of the end. Now, This is no time for falling asleep. And yet in verse 18, he fell into a deep sleep. I fell into a deep sleep with my face to the ground. Now, the reason for this is not because of the length of Gabriel's message, but the nature of Gabriel's message, unlike would be true for some of the rest of us. Now, the whole thing really turns, doesn't it, on this question of the end. As soon as people see the word end, they go immediately to the end, right? And all of a sudden, we're at the end of the age. It's the return of Jesus and everything else. Of course, ultimately, the end is the end. But the question is this the end to which we're this passage is referring? I will make known to you what shall be at the latter end of the indignation. That indignation is that abomination, that violation, that situation that has now been created within the temple of God. Now, it's up for you folks to decide. You're sensible people, and you have to read the Bible for yourselves, right? It is common to read this reference to the end as referring to the end of the age at the return of Jesus Christ. If that is correct, then what this vision actually envisages is the time of the final Antichrist. This points to that time, but I don't believe it refers to that time. That the end to which it's referring concerns the destruction of Antiochus, which will be a foretaste of the final destruction of the Antichrist himself. And the character sketch that is given of this man, verse 23 and on, and at the latter end of their kingdom when the transgressors have reached their limit, here we have this description of this individual. And when you read the description, you find that this description could apply to more than one political leader from the history books of the world. Because these features that we now see are common in the kingdoms that are radically opposed to God's word and to God's people.
0: You're listening to Truth for Life with Alistair Begg. He left us with a bit of a cliffhanger. We'll hear the conclusion of the message tomorrow. In the meantime, we want to let you know about a couple of great books that can help you better understand who Jesus is, what he's done to reconcile us to God, and the ongoing roles he plays in the life of every believer. The books are titled Christ and His Threefold Office and Christ Humbled Yet Exalted. These books are revised versions of a classic work by Puritan author and minister John Flavel called The Fountain of Life. Flavel was deeply acquainted with sorrow, suffering, and loss, and yet he found comfort and even joy in knowing Jesus and his promises. In the book Christ Humbled Yet Exalted, Flavel takes a close look at Christ's incarnation and ministry, as well as his death, resurrection, and ascension, and he explains why these events are significant in our lives. In the second book, Christ and His Threefold Office, Flavel explains how salvation is revealed by Christ as a prophet, procured by Him as a priest, and applied by Him as king. Each chapter of these books ends with several key takeaways, questions to consider, and lessons you can apply to your day-to-day life as you gain a deeper realization of all that Jesus has done for us and all He continues to do as well. The two-book bundle is yours when you donate to support the Bible teaching ministry of Truth for Life. 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Thanks for listening. Are you, like Daniel, overwhelmed by his prophecies of spiritual conflict and suffering? Join us tomorrow as Alistair prepares us to recognize and resist the schemes of the evil one. The Bible teaching of Alistair Begg is furnished by Truth for Life, where the learning is for living.
2: It was a big deal when the Defense Department approved women being in combat roles. And however you feel about that, I'll tell you this, women being in combat might be new for the military, but listen, they're not new at fighting a good fight. I'm Ron Hutchcraft, and I want to have a word with you today about women fighting for what they love. Now, I've been there when my wife would bring a new life into the world, and believe me, she was a warrior. I've been close by when our daughter and daughters-in-law birthed our grandchildren. A battle they fought and won, big time. I've joked that if men had to have the babies, the human race might be extinct in a generation. Now, I know women who refuse to cave into the everybody's doing it pressure to give up one of their greatest treasures, their virginity. They insist against the tide that they will keep sex special for the man they will commit their life to. In many cases, that can be a lonely stand, one that merits a moral medal of honor. Some will call them weird. I say they're rare. And like collectibles, the less there are of them, the more valuable they become. Now, there are the women warriors who fight for their marriage when others would have given up. They believe, as God does, that marriage is for life, while their world bombards them with the notion that marriage is until it gets hard. I just checked my Bible. It still says they are no longer two but one. Therefore, what God has joined together, let man not separate. So no matter what the latest opinion poll says, it's nice to know you got God on your side. Can raising a whole and healthy child in this culture be considered anything less than a battle? Today, our kids are navigating a spiritual minefield, and it's littered with moral IEDs that can blow up a life. But between many a child and those destructors stands a mom who's fighting for them, countering the lies of a deceived and deceiving culture with winsome truth about what's really right and what really matters. Lovingly listening as a son or daughter grapples with the inconsistency between the lies they hear at school and the truth they hear at home. This woman winsomely sows and models day and night God's ways from the Bible, because it's a lamp to my feet and a light for my path, the Bible says. The child who makes God's ways their way can say with the psalmist, I run in the path of your commands. Oh, wait, you mean all bound by rules, huh? No, hardly. It goes on to say, for you have set my heart free. And though the battle that rages for a child's life can be scary, and it is, the medal-deserving mom doesn't succumb to that paralysis of fear. She knows, as the Bible says, God did not give us a spirit of fear, but of power and love and a sound mind. She refuses to just play defense, hoping she'll raise a survivor. She plays offense, determined to raise a game changer. The ultimate woman warrior is not the one with the M16 and the body armor. She knows the ultimate weapon for winning the battle for her life. She's a woman on her knees, crying out to her all-powerful God for someone she's fighting for. Here's our word for today from the Word of God, 2 Chronicles 20:15. The battle is not yours, but God's. And I'll put a hallelujah in there. This woman knows that prayer unleashes God's power to, in the Bible's words, demolish strongholds, to destroy the devil's work, to remove a heart of stone and give you a new heart. She releases the one she loves to the Lord who loves them so much more. Yes, women have been fighting life's most decisive battles for a long time. And those who have embraced Jesus as the great love of their life fight their battles with his death-reversing resurrection power on their side. So if you know one of these women, honor her, thank her, treasure her, and pray for her. She, in the words of Scripture, fights the Lord's battles.
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5: This is John MacArthur with more Portraits of Grace. How do you think you would react if someone threatened you with bodily harm? Well, like most of us, you'd probably display a certain amount of anxiety, stress, and maybe anger. Well, let's look at how Stephen, the first Christian martyr, dealt with that circumstance. As Jewish leaders pelted him with rocks because of his faith, Stephen looked up to heaven and said, Lord, do not hold this sin against them. Stephen reacted that way only because he believed in God's sovereign control over his life and death. In fact, before Stephen's enemies began to stone him, they saw his face like the face of an angel. That is evidence of the supernatural tranquility he experienced by being in the Lord's presence. So if you want a role model for how to handle trouble, look at Stephen. He's a portrait of grace.
6: Imagine stepping into a real-life Middle Earth. That's exactly what about 750 Tolkien fans experienced when they gathered in a Czech Republic forest to reenact The Hobbit's famous Battle of the Five Armies. It made quite a spectacle.

0: It happened earlier this summer when hundreds of people arrived in the central European nation dressed in medieval-like armor and carrying padded swords and spears so that nobody got hurt. If you can't picture this, just think of a Civil War reenactment, but for Tolkien fans. Attendees marched in order, wore detailed homemade costumes, and playfully fought hand-to-hand combat. They say they had one goal: to enjoy one another's company. For outsiders looking in, what Christians do every week may also seem like a spectacle: gathering to worship, learning from God's word, fellowshipping together. But it's more than a common interest. We are united together in the Lord Jesus Christ. Welcome to Haven Today, at the start of a new week. This is David Wolin sharing the great story that's all about Jesus. And which story is great, you might ask? Well, if you've been a Haven listener for long, you know we're talking about God's Word, which is one great story spanning thousands of years of history, culminating in Jesus Christ, fully God, fully man, who died on a Roman cross and reconciled people with their Creator, making peace through His blood. And this offer of redemption is not just for one people or one culture. It's for all people in all places. And the story we're sharing today is a microcosm of what Jesus is still doing around the world today. It's the story of how the message of the gospel came to the Sawi people in the jungle of New Guinea.
1: It was village against village. It was clan against clan within a village, and it was man against man. That's one reason they lived in tree houses, way up in the trees, because you're safer up there. You can't be ambushed by surprise if you're living up in a tree. You know, you have the advantage of altitude. You can shoot down from above. And they were cannibals and headhunters. I remember my dad used to say that there were only a handful of tribes on the face of the earth that actually practiced both customs.
0: That's Steve Richardson, who will be joining us in a few moments to tell the story. For him, it's personal. He was there. And this true story came to be known as the Peace Child story. About 50 years ago, it was published as a book, a film was made, dramatically reenacting what happened, but calling it a dramatization doesn't do it justice, because the people in this film are playing themselves. It's vintage now, but so well made, highly watchable, and it's more than entertaining, it's inspiring to see Jesus at work in ways we would never have imagined on our own. Peace Child on DVD is our way of saying thank you for your gift today. Thank you for supporting the ministry of Haven. Friends like you keep us on the air. So would you go now to haventoday.org? Again, haventoday.org, or call us at 865-HAVEN. 865 Haven. And one small disclaimer: due to the sensitive images and themes portrayed in the film, we do recommend reviewing it before showing it to younger viewers. And now, reminding us that the name of Jesus has power to save in any context and any place in the world, here is Charity Gale with I Speak Jesus.
2: I just

0: This is Haven Today. I'm David Wolin, and with me is Steve Richardson, the president of Pioneers USA, a missions organization of some considerable size, I would say. And I'm looking forward to talking a little bit more about that. But Steve, we're here to tell a story. It's one that I heard years ago about how the gospel reached an unreached people group. But that story is part of your story, isn't it?
1: Yeah, it is, David. It's a classic of God's work in an amazing setting.
0: Yeah, yeah. And of course, missions has been part of your story and your life really from the get-go. And so I'm excited to really do two things today. I want to go back and hear from you that story. And it's the story that many of us maybe have heard before called Peace Child, but I've never heard it coming from you. So I'm excited for that. And in particular, because of your work since then in advancing the Great Commission through the work of Pioneers. And there's a lot that I think we can build off of the Peace Child story. So, but I'm getting ahead of myself. Let's go back. And for those who have never heard it, set this up for us. Where did this all begin and when?
1: My father was born in Canada, and when he was in high school, a friend invited him to a Youth for Christ meeting at a theater downtown, and he found Jesus as his savior. His life was transformed. He went off to a Bible school in Alberta and deepened his faith and got a call into missions at that point and had visions of reaching tons of people, but instead God led them to an isolated tiny tribe in an island just north of Australia, the huge island of New Guinea.
0: And so so he met your mom, right, in college, and they were both preparing for the missions field?
1: That's right. My mother was American. Her father was a pastor, but he happened to be pastoring in Winnipeg. Yeah. So they met at what they called Prairie Bible Institute at the time.
0: Yes.
1: And that's where they got their call to the mission field.
0: Wow. And your parents, Don and Carol Richardson, they finished their training and headed out to the mission field in New Guinea. So where is that exactly? And time frame wise, can you just tell us what year this would be?
1: So this was 1962. I was about 6 months old. So I got on the ship with them and we traveled via Hawaii and Australia, New Zealand, ended up in the highlands of New Guinea. New Guinea is the world's second largest island. It's 1,500 miles long. It looks like a Tyrannosaurus Rex.
0: Huh.
1: It's on the equator, just north of Australia. And they got there, and a few missionaries had preceded them. There's about a fifth of the world's languages are spoken on the island of New Guinea and a few surrounding islands there. So that's where they ended up.
0: Wow. That's incredible. So talk to us then about where they ended up going to, and let's just get into this story, and don't hold anything back from us. This was a pretty scary thing, really, I think, to be doing with not even a toddler. You're still a baby, right? But probably maybe 7 months old at that point?
1: Yeah, I was 7 months old by the time we got there. And these friends of theirs, who actually had been at the same school, they knew each other, said, hey, you know,

0: The tribal village of the Sawi. Just walk us through the story.
1: Dad went in and made the first contact with another missionary who'd been pioneering a work in a neighboring tribe and encountered four or five Sawi warriors for the first time, reassured them, got their help building a simple little house, you know, about 20 feet by 20 feet, and tried to communicate in sign language to them that I'm going to come back in about 10 days' time with my wife and my little baby. And we want to live among you. Would you be willing to move out of the jungle to this junction of two rivers? Because we want to learn your language. And he wasn't sure if they understood, but sure enough, they had understood. Because 10 days later, when the three of us were paddled in by some courageous warriors from an enemy tribe, there were several hundred Sawi warriors waiting to welcome us, fully armed, silhouetted against the setting sun.
0: Wow.
1: And the canoe slid to a stop in the mud at their feet. Dad and Mom looked at each other as if to say, it's too late now.
0: Yeah.
1: They breathed a prayer. Dad picked me up out of my mother's arms. And then she followed as he made his way, slipping and sliding up through the mud into this throng of shadowed warriors. Not knowing that in the Sawi culture, if a man came from an outside group with no weapons in his hands, carrying a baby, it was a total guarantee he was coming in peace and had no harmful intentions.
0: Wow.
1: So they started dancing around us. The women started materializing with their children out of the jungle walls. And they ushered us up to that little house that had been constructed just a few days earlier. And they literally danced around that house and around our little micro family for 3 days and three nights, almost without stopping.
0: Wow. And can you describe for us some of the culture of the Sawi and what made them really a dangerous people group to reach?
1: So the Sawi people had survived for who knows how many centuries or even millennia, constantly at war with other groups. They were one of five tribes in that part of the jungle. So they were constantly, the Sawi were at war with the Atawhaim and the Aoyu and the Kaigar and the Ozmat, which was a much bigger tribe on the coast. They were about 30 miles inland from the coast. And the Sawi were at war. So it was tribe against tribe. It was village against village. It was clan against clan within a village. And it was man against man. And that's one reason they lived in tree houses, way up in the trees, because you're safer up there. You can't be ambushed by surprise if you're living up in a tree. You know, you have the advantage of altitude. You can shoot down from above.
0: Wow.
1: So it was, and they were cannibals and headhunters. I remember my dad used to say that there were only a handful of tribes on the face of the earth that actually practiced both customs.
0: Wow. Headhunting and cannibals. So your parents brought you into the jungle to live among cannibals and headhunters. And at that point, did they even know that about them?
1: They didn't know those details. They suspected that some of these things might be true. But yeah, it's an amazing story of faith. And my mother, you know, having grown up in Oklahoma and Cincinnati, I mean, here she was out there holding her baby in the middle of, you know, hundreds of naked cannibals.
0: Right, right. And the purpose, of course, was because your parents had come to share the gospel. They wanted to tell them about what Jesus had done for them. And how did that process go? Tell us about their work.
1: Mom and Dad were both very gifted linguistically. They plunged in. There were no English speakers around. They started to learn the Sawi language, which was very complex, quite rapidly. Several months into that process, Dad began explaining the message of Jesus and his life, and came to the part where Jesus was betrayed by his friend Judas, and he was sitting in the manhouse, this longhouse that only men were allowed to go into. And one of the warriors there, through the smoke and over the beetle grubs that he was eating, said, "Tell us more about Judas." And my dad said, "No, you mean Jesus." And behind this man said, "No, Judas, he sounds like one of us."
0: Huh.
1: And my dad said, "What do you mean?" He said, "Didn't you just say he betrayed his friend to death?" And Dad said, "Yes." He said, "That sounds just like us. We betray our friends to death all the time." Dad realized at that point that they idealized treachery in their culture. And he thought to himself, how is a treachery idealizing culture ever going to understand the meaning of the gospel?
0: Yeah.
1: The story began to unfold from there.
0: So how did he get the gospel across to a

0: tribe that idealizes treachery. Were they understanding the message of the cross, or even conviction over sin? Were these things cross-cultural for them, that they could grasp this? How did they hear the gospel?
1: What happened is three Sahwee villages moved in around us because they wanted to be close to us. They did not want to be close to each other. They had lots of grievances against each other. War broke out. Battle after battle, my mother counted 14 major battles fought in our front yard in the first few weeks.
0: Wow.
1: And finally, my dad said to them, hey, if you can't make peace, we're going to have to move away to a people group, to a neighboring tribe that wants to hear the message we've come to bring. They realized he was serious. They did not want us to move away. And so the next morning, after my dad had kind of given them the ultimatum, he heard a commotion in the village. He thought, oh no, here goes another battle. Instead, he rushed out just in time to see a father rushing from the village of Kamoor over to the village of Hainam, a couple hundred yards away, carrying his newborn baby boy. And the father gave that baby to the enemy village. And as he came back crying, and the child's mother had thrown herself in the mud and was wailing and weeping and saying, why us? We only have one child. Let somebody else do it. My father asked his friend, he said, what's happening? And his friend Adi said, Tuan, you've been telling us we have to make peace. Well, the only way we can make peace and convince our enemies we're serious is by actually giving one of our own babies to the enemy as a child. Dad said, are they going to hurt that baby? And he said, no, because the peace will only last as long as that child lives. If he gets killed, if he gets bit by a death adder and dies half an hour later from the poison, or falls out of a treehouse and dies in the thorns, warfare can resume anytime because the peace hinges on the life of that child. And suddenly my dad realized, and mom was listening in as well, this is the essence of the gospel.
0: Mm-hmm.
1: He learned a few more words, went back to the Sahwee elders, started in on the story of Jesus again, but this time he added another detail. He called Jesus Myalkodon Staroptim, which means the creator spirit's peace child. And this time there wasn't laughing and joking. This time there was silence. And then that same guy said, are you saying that Jesus was a peace child? And Dad said, yes. He said, why didn't you tell us that the first time?
0: Dad yes.
1: said, he said, I didn't realize that was an important detail. He said, important makes all the difference in the world. To betray a peace child to death is the worst thing anybody can do. It's called tarap gaman, which means shredding the peace. And so, yeah, they did have a concept of sin. And apparently, apparently what Judas had done was the worst sin. And it was, my dad said, it was almost like you could see the blinders just, you know, coming off the eyes of the warriors in that house.
0: And so what happened there among that people group?
1: So Dad started explaining in a culturally relevant way, the significance of who Jesus was, what his mission was, and that through him, we could find ultimate peace with our creator. And a man named Hato, who was one of the main chiefs, came to my dad, maybe a little bit like Nicodemus did to Jesus. And he said, you've been, your words have made my liver quiver. He said, they didn't talk about the heart in their culture. They talked about the liver. And he said, we Sahwee, when we give a peace child, the receiving village, all the warriors gather around one by one, they lay their hands on that child and they say, I accept this baby as a basis for peace between us and the enemy. I want to do that with Myalkodon's Tarot team, with God's peace child. Can you tell him for me? And my dad had that joy and privilege of telling Hato, this chief that only had one eye, the other had been shot out in a battle, that he could express his liver to God directly and tell him that he wanted Jesus to be his peace child. And Hato said, I want to bring my four wives because they want to accept Jesus as their peace child too. And my dad said, bring the whole family. So I had the joy growing up there for my first 15 years of seeing the power of the truth of Romans 1:16. The gospel is the power of God for the salvation of those who believe, not just for the Jews or the Judeans or the Samaritans, but also for the Sahwee people in the southern swamps of New Guinea.
0: Wow. And long-term impact. Tell us about what that has meant, because this was a number of years ago. What's happened since in this part of the world?
1: So our family and my two brothers and sister were born there. They grew up like I did, speaking the Sahwee language. We left after about 15 years. And by that time, a couple of other missionary families had also joined us. And The Indonesian government had moved in because that part of New Guinea was transferred from the colonial Dutch administration to become part of Indonesia. The church grew, prospered. There was a stage at which well over half of the Sawi had professed faith in Jesus. They had 15 villages. There were about 3,000 Sawi scattered all through the jungle. They developed their own missionary efforts, initiatives to take the gospel to yet other tribes scattered through the jungle. And it's just a marvelous case study of the Great Commission and of the power of the gospel to transform not just individuals' lives, but entire societies.
0: Yeah, no kidding. Well, praise the Lord for that. Well, Steve, this week we're offering the short documentary film called Peace Child based on this true story. And what I found so interesting is that it's really your parents and some of the people that they reached with the gospel. They're the ones acting out the story in the film, right?
1: It is. And the film was created in 1972. The book Peace Child came out just about the same time. It got condensed in Reader's Digest. Huh. Millions of people read the story. About 500,000 copies of Peace Child were sold in 27 languages as a result.
0: Wow.
1: Yeah, but my Sawi friends were the actors. By that time, I was off in boarding school.
0: Hmm.
1: I wasn't there during the time of the filming. But that film, for a period of time, was one of the most widely known films in the 70s and early 80s. All around the world, it was being used evangelistically all across Africa and Latin America, along with the Jesus film. Well, it's just amazing how God has used the experience of my mother and father and our little family in that isolated tribe to actually bring literally tens of thousands of people to Christ all around the world.
0: Oh, that's incredible. My guest here, Steve Richardson from Pioneers USA, and as a baby, part of that story, although I don't suppose you remember much from that moment in time, but attesting to the fact that this is exactly how the story took place, how the Lord worked, and he's still working today. So we have much to talk about, but thank you, Steve, for joining us today.
1: Thank you.
0: This is Haven Today, and what an incredible story. Steve Richardson will join us again tomorrow and be talking about how he is seeing the gospel advancing progress on Christ's Great Commission right now, today. And as we finish up, I just want to let you know again that we have this film that Steve was describing at the end of our conversation. It's a 30-minute film, incredibly well made. And as you can imagine, it's a little like a Christian National Geographic. Villagers in grass skirts and not much else. There's the themes of cannibalism and headhunting. That's part of the story. So caution is advised for sensitive viewers. But at Haven, we're highly recommending this film called Peace Child on DVD. It's our way of saying thank you for your support of Haven Today. 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I'm David Wolin. Won't you come back again next time? We'll be keeping it all about Jesus. It's the great story here on Haven Today.
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3: It's a question as old as time itself. Why do good people suffer? Not the ones who've walked away from God or compromised their integrity, but the faithful ones, the ones who've done everything right. Today on Insight for Living, Chuck Swindoll will dive headfirst into this issue as we begin our series, Job, a Man of Heroic Endurance. If life has ever felt not just difficult, but genuinely unfair, if you've ever wondered where God is in the middle of your pain, then you're in the right place. Chuck sets the stage.
4: If you have a Bible with you, I'd like to invite you to turn to the book of Job. If you're not familiar with your Bible. It's a large book just before Psalms, toward the center of the Bible. By the way, it's a good time for me to suggest, if you don't own your own copy of the Scriptures, and I find that more common than one would think, this would be a good time this week for you to go to a Christian bookstore and purchase, I would suggest, the New American Standard Bible, if you want to follow along with the text that I use. And be sure you get the whole Bible, not just the New Testament. And you may want to get a study Bible. It's a little more serious work. It has some helps in the bottom, and then you'll find out where I get all my ideas. You get a hold of a good study Bible, and then you'll begin to mark it, and it'll become your own. One of the great legacies we leave for our children and our children's children is our Bibles. I have my dad's Bible. I have a copy of one of my mother's Bibles. On occasion, it's very insightful to read through there and see the times they were praying for me, among other things. So anyway, Book of Job, let me read for you the first 12 verses of chapter 1. There was a man in the land of Uz whose name was Job. And that man was blameless, upright, fearing God, and turning away from evil. 7 sons and 3 daughters were born to him. His possessions also were 7,000 sheep, 3,000 camels, 500 yoke of oxen, 500 female donkeys, and very many servants. And that man was the greatest of all the men of the East. His sons used to go and hold a feast in the house of each one on his day. That probably refers to his birthday. And they would send and invite their 3 sisters to eat and drink with them. It came about when the days of feasting had completed their cycle that Job would send and consecrate them, rising up early in the morning and offering burnt offerings according to the number of them all. For Job said, "Perhaps my sons have sinned and cursed God in their hearts." Thus Job did continually. Now there was a day when the sons of God came to present themselves before the Lord, and Satan also came among them. The Lord said to Satan, "From where do you come?" Then Satan answered the Lord and said, "From roaming about on the earth and walking around on it." The Lord said to Satan, "Have you considered my servant Job? For there is no one like him on the earth, a blameless and upright man, fearing God and turning away from evil." Then Satan answered the Lord, "Does Job fear God for nothing? Have you not made a hedge about him and his house and all that he has on every side? You have blessed the work of his hands, and his possessions have increased in the land. But put forth your hand now and touch all that he has. He will surely curse you to your face." And the Lord said to Satan, "Behold, all that he has is in your power. Only do not put forth your hand on him." So Satan departed from the presence of the Lord.
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4: When Scott Peck picked up his pen to write his best-selling book, The Road Less Traveled, he began with a 3-word blunt sentence, "Life is difficult." When the writer to the inspired book named Job picked up his stylus to write his book, He too could have begun with a blunt three-word sentence, "Life is unfair." Difficult, most of us have learned to handle, but unfair, something kicks in that makes it almost intolerable for us. Our drive for justice overrides our patience in pain. A couple of examples come to mind. You're born Canadian, and you're on ice skates almost for as far back as you can remember. And as you skate along the ice, you are dreaming as this little boy or this little girl with hope someday of making it to the Olympics. You fall more times than you can remember, but in every fall you learn another lesson. And in a period of time, you begin to skate very well. You get a special teacher, and in doing so, you also find a partner who will skate with you, also from your homeland. And the two of you skate along with dreams of being at the Winter Olympics. And then your moment comes. Your names are announced and you slide out on the ice, and then you do a performance, that routine, better than you've ever done it before. And you know when you finish, it was a gold medal performance. Until you see the scores. And your heart sinks. Life is difficult. As you read those numbers, you know that you'll get the silver medal, and another country will get the gold. In a few hours' time, however, you find out that the judging was skewed and that the competition was fixed. And in fact, one of the judges ultimately would be removed. You didn't know that at the time you hear. When you find out that it's unfair, that's a whole different subject. You can't bear the thought now of not getting what you have coming once you find out that it was judged unfairly. The second example doesn't have as good an ending. You're a single parent and you live 1,200 miles from a job offer that comes from Houston. And you give thought to moving you and your three children, who are all under the age of 15, down south so that you might get a job working for a company that is really going up. It's called Enron. And you become employed and you are involved not only in a fine job, but you begin to invest in the stock, and oh, it just seems like there's nothing but flashing green lights. The money is pouring in, and the news is everywhere that this is the company to be a part of. They're even naming the new stadium after the Enron Corporation. Then you begin to hear something at the water fountain. The scuttlebutt around the office isn't very encouraging. You doubt it. You question it. In fact, you put it out of your mind, because after all, your entire retirement funds are there, and your health benefits are there. And it isn't but a few more days, and you get a pink slip, and it's all over. You lose everything. Though you were doing a good job, you moved for all the right reasons, and now there's the threat of losing your house. A couple of days later, you're showering, and you notice under your left breast a lump. You can't believe it. 2 days later, the biopsy shows the physician that you are suffering in an advanced stage of cancer. Oh, I failed to mention, your husband 3 years ago ran off with his secretary, and by the way, they're doing great. Both of them have a new car and fine jobs and no kids. And you now are going to move in with your aging parents, neither of whom is all that healthy. And the home just has 3 bedrooms. It isn't fair. it isn't fair. Welcome to Job's world. Without knowing it, you have just walked onto Job's turf. And to think some people believe the Bible is not relevant. This book to which I invite you to turn represents one of the oldest and best pieces of literature in all of time. Some would date it back to the days of Genesis. Certainly, in light of Job's age, it falls in the category of being written during the days of the patriarchs. Martin Luther once referred to Job with the two words magnificent and sublime. The Scottish essayist, 19th century Thomas Carlyle, wrote, "There is nothing written in the Bible or out of it of equal literary merit." Victor Hugo, the French poet and author, concluded that Job is perhaps the greatest masterpiece of the human mind. Eugene Peterson, one of our contemporary writers, in the writing of the Wisdom books, in paraphrase, says this in the introduction of Job: "It is not only because Job suffered that he is important to us. It is because he suffered in the same ways that we suffer. In the vital areas of family, personal health, and material things. It is not suffering as such that troubles us. It is undeserved suffering." Almost all of us in our years of growing up, writes Peterson, have the experience of disobeying our parents and getting punished for it. When that discipline was connected with wrongdoing, it had a certain sense of justice to it. When we do wrong, we get punished. One of the surprises as we get older, however, is that we come to see that there is no real correlation between the amount of wrong we commit and the amount of pain we experience. An even larger surprise is that very often there is something quite the opposite. We do right and get knocked down. We do the best we are capable of doing, and just as we are reaching out to receive our reward, we are hit from the blind side and sent reeling. That's exactly what happened with Job. Life was not only difficult, life became, for Job, absolutely, categorically unfair. You may not know the story of Job, and so I might be shooting in the dark. Allow me a few moments for a quick and dirty analysis. He's a man of unparalleled piety. He's a man of well-deserved prosperity. He is a good and rich man, a fine husband, and a faithful father. In a quick and brutal sweep of calamities, he is reduced to a twisted mass of brokenness and grief. The extraordinary accumulation of back-to-back disasters are enough to finish off any one of us. Job is left penniless, homeless, helpless, and childless. Standing beside 10 fresh graves on a windswept hill, his wife heaving in sobs beside him, having heard him say, "Whether he gives or takes, we will follow him," she secretly whispers, "Just curse God and die." I have a friend who is in ministry, and I emailed him this past week, told him of my plans to go into the book of Job. He wrote back, warned me about watching out. You never know what happens when you get into books, how often you become the very part of the story that you're preaching on. He also added, "I have a friend who was driving across Texas one night searching for a radio station and tuned into a country preacher who was beginning a study on Job. He had titled his message, 'I can't eat by day, I can't sleep by night, and the woman I love don't treat me right.'" That's Job. And the only thing funny about the story is the title. There's no laughter in Job. Misery and mystery are added to the insult and injury of his experience. As he sits there covered with skin ulcers that are now erupting with pus, swelling his body with fever and maddeningly giving him an itch that will not go away, there are three friends that arrive. They sit and stare for 7 days and 7 nights without a word. Just imagine. First, they don't recognize him, which tells you something of the swelling and the sores all over him. And then they are at a loss for words. Unfortunately, they lost that loss for words. And when they spoke, they had nothing but blame. You're getting what you deserve. Though they couch it in much more philosophical terms. That was bad enough. But the misery turns to mystery with God's silence. If the words of the friends were hard to hear, the silence of God was intolerable. Not until the 38th chapter of the book does God speak. However long that took, if it were just months, try to imagine. You're the object of your alleged friend's accusations, and the heavens are brass as you plead for an audience with the Almighty. And nothing comes to you by way of comfort. And you have done nothing to deserve such pain. The book opens with a wonderful resume of a good man. Don't make Job into something other than a man. It's all he was. He's called a man. He's no superhuman being. He's no quasi-angel in human form. He's a man. He's just a man. Blessed for sure. But look at him as a person. There was a man in the land of Uz whose name was Job. That man was blameless. Doesn't mean perfect. It means he did not compromise with moral evil. He was a man whose business was handled with integrity. He was a man who was respected by those around him, whether in or outside the family. He was upright, fearing God, turning away from evil. And then the next most important part of him, following his character, would be his family. He's blessed with 7 sons, 3 daughters that have been born to him. By the time the story is told us in the text, they're all grown. This is a grandfather's life at its best, if you will. By now, he has amassed a remarkable number of possessions. Possessions had to do with these 7,000 sheep. The wool from the animals could be woven into fabric, which would be made into warm clothing for the cold winter days. The food would also be provided from them, and that would add to the diet. There were 3,000 camels. I would imagine Job ran a trucking business for the caravans that went from the east to the west, and his camels were for hire. And those camels became for him his own personal transportation. There were 500 yoke of oxen. Don't miss this. That means there were 1,000 of them. 2 yoked together to plow the fields, to cause the crops to be plowed and to be prepared, and the soil to be prepared for the growing of the food. And then there were 500 female donkeys. I scratched my head on that one and wondered why would that be mentioned, and I discovered in my study that in those days, female donkeys provided the delicacy of the day, donkey milk, And I thought that's a delicacy I would do without if I lived in that day. Over and above that is a wonderful family, all grown. No diapers to change, no baths to give, no carpools, no big meals to prepare, no lunches. No boys with tattoos driving vans showing up and honking out front for the daughters. No daughters with nose rings and tattoos and pierced belly buttons to run around the house. These are all grown kids. This guy is rich and he's got it made, and no one is criticizing because there's nothing to criticize. Vernon McGee in his day wrote this about him. The man lived in the lap of luxury. He was Howard Hughes, John D. Rockefeller, Henry Ford, and the oil men of Texas, all rolled into one. When I read that, I thought McGee wrote that in the 1970s, because by the late 1980s, the closest Texas oil men got to money was when they pumped gas at the Texaco station on the corner. Today, we would say he was Bill Gates, Donald Trump, Ross Perot, all wrapped up in one. Wealthy, good, godly, but not out of touch. You will notice he did have his concerns. His sons, verse 4, used to go and hold a feast in the house of each one on his day, and they would send and invite their three sisters to eat and drink with them. Came about when the days of feasting had completed their cycle, Job would send and consecrate them, rising up early in the morning and offering burnt offerings, according to the number of them all, offering up 10 burnt offerings in the name of each one of them, concerned that perhaps, maybe even in their hearts, there had been a little bit of profanity or perhaps an off-colored story that was told in the feasting. And Job was so concerned, not only for his walk, but for the walk of his children. Praying man, trusting man, priestly man, faithful man. What a man. One man writes, no disapproval of this pleasant life is expressed. It is a mark of good fortune, or rather of God's blessing. The finishing touch to this happy scene is the godly parent making doubly sure that all is well. What a man. At the end of verse 5, there must have been a pause. If this were a novel, you would change chapters, have a page go by, and move into another part of the story. If this were a film, it would be a slow fade out. You would sit in darkness for a few seconds, and then a bright scene would appear telling you you were in another setting at another time. If this were a stage play, the curtains would close at the end of verse 5. Audience was given a few moments to stretch and stand and sit back down for the opening of the curtains as the stagehand had changed it from heaven, from earth to heaven. But there is no such marking in the Bible. You just move quickly from verse 5 to verse 6. Don't let yourself do that. Learn to read the Bible pacing yourself with the emotion of the moment.
3: Chuck Swindoll reminds us to slow down, to feel the weight of what we're reading. 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Suffering is part of the human condition. 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I'm Bill Meyer. 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
1: The Apostle Paul knew what it was like to live with weakness. He had a struggle he wanted God to remove. And God's answer was not what Paul asked for. God didn't remove the weakness. Instead, he showed Paul something deeper. My grace is sufficient for you, for my power is made perfect in weakness. That's not always easy to hear. Most of us would rather have the problem solved and the pain lifted. But sometimes God works in the weakness instead of removing it. He gives strength you didn't know you had. Peace that doesn't match the situation. Grace that holds you when your own strength runs out. So if you're facing something you wish God would take away, you're not alone. A no from God is not absence. It may be an invitation to see His strength in a way you would never have seen otherwise. Be encouraged. His grace is still enough. The Cornerstone. Part of your mix. Part of your life.
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7: This is Wretched Radio. Who do we have a stack of mailbag questions? Which is why we are dedicating the entire week to VOO questions, comments, conundrums, snarks. Send to idea@wretched.org, 877-282-2337. That's the text machine. Perhaps you're wondering, well, why do you have an extraordinary amount of mailbag questions? Well, somebody took a little sabbatical, and so we missed a mailbag day. Not going to name names, because we don't do that in evangelical Christianity, actually to our own detriment. On the one hand, you've got people who name names too often. On the other hand, you've got people who will never name names. Well, I'm not going to name Jimmy's name. Instead, we'll just dive into the mailbag, 877-282-2337.
13: Thank you for that.
7: Yeah, well, hey, I got you, boo.
13: All right, this is a text from David. Todd, what should I do if my wife exhibits a pattern of not being able to keep a secret? Should I stop telling her these things that need to be kept in confidence?
7: Well, perhaps.
13: I'm taking the view that because the two are joined as one in marriage, they should always tell each other everything and never keep a secret from one another. So I'm very conflicted here.
7: Well, keeping a secret, I think we need to define that term. Obviously, you're going to need to continue to convey information, to relay the facts she needs to know. And as far as secrets go, unless you're doing something that you don't want her to know about, there shouldn't be any secrets in marriage. But that doesn't mean if you're dealing with somebody who perhaps currently struggles to practice discretion that you should share absolutely everything. You'll need to use wisdom in this case, but that fails to get to the heart of the matter, which is the heart in this matter. Why? Why doesn't she have the ability to keep certain things private and confidential? You'll want to do some heart surgery with your wife. Find out why. Does she need to tell stuff? Is it because it gives her a buzz or a feeling that she really enjoys? That can happen, you know. That's why gossip is so popular. It kind of makes me feel like, see, I'm the Gnostic in the know guy, and I'm going to share with you something you don't, which indicates I'm either cooler or smarter than you are. Yeah, that can be behind gossip, and it can also be behind just sharing stuff you don't need to disclose to people. So you've got to discover what is motivating it. Is it pride? Is there something going on in your relationship where she feels the need to share things with one another? Could it also be she's just not quite aware of what she's doing? Maybe it could be that her filter just needs to be adjusted a little bit. Maybe she doesn't realize, well, you told me that, but you didn't say not to tell anybody, so I thought I could tell somebody. Then you'll simply need to work with her on that. And I would do it in a way where you set it up, because it'll become agitating if you're constantly saying, sweetheart, I just wanted to let you know I broke the lawnmower. Now, don't tell anybody this, because I don't want people to know I broke the lawnmower. That'll get really agitating if you say it all the time, which is why you'll need to have a conversation about this up front. Honey, let's have a chat about something that I would like to bring to your attention. You sometimes share things that I wish you wouldn't. Could we spend some time exploring that? Maybe I need an adjustment, dear. Maybe my expectations are off. But maybe we need to kind of get on the same page, and let me just give you three examples of that. And by the way, if you don't have three examples of something, you probably don't have a warrant for a sit-down meeting. And that goes with any subject. One-off stuff, that ain't worth a powwow. Can we still call something a powwow these days? I'm probably racist or something. It doesn't require discussing everything that your spouse does that perhaps agitates you if it's a one-off thing. If it's a pattern, then you need to get in there and have that chat. Is it something that she's doing ignorantly? Is it something she's doing willfully? Is it something she's doing sinfully? Sit down, work through it, and then come up with a solution so that you don't have to constantly be saying, but don't tell anybody, dear. Eight's up. You got anything to add to that, Jimmy?
13: No, I was just going to reiterate your point about having three examples.
7: Oh, good.
13: Yeah, if you don't have three examples, you're also not Southern Baptist.
7: Well, you don't have to alliterate them, do
13: no,
7: you?
13: No, you don't have to alliterate them. You just need to have 3 points.
7: That way. 877-282-2. This Sunday sermon has 4 points.
13: Oh. Just, you know,
7: yeah. So I'm like,
13: overachiever.
7: I would be like Southern Baptist plus.
13: That's right.
7: Wouldn't I? 877-282-2337.
13: This is from Betty. Todd, will we remember all of our sins when we're in heaven?
7: Well, all of them? I don't know that we'll be able to remember each and every one. Quite honestly, we'd need to have a pretty substantial hard drive to remember all of them, wouldn't we? We just sin constantly, don't we? We aren't even aware of how much we do some sin. It just permeates our flesh, doesn't it? But that doesn't mean that we won't remember some of them. How our memories will work in heaven, I don't know. If we don't remember it now, will we remember it in heaven? The answer is, I don't know. Will we have a perfect memory? I don't know. I think we need to remember that having a glorified body doesn't mean that you are going to be a Superman or a Wonder Woman. You're not going to have all knowledge. I don't think. You can't, because that belongs to God. But will you have all knowledge of your past experiences, all of your memories? I don't know. I don't know that we're going to be able to leap a tall building in a single bound. I think that we're, our bodies are, I think that we're going to have the ability to fly in the sky. We're going to have this body, and I think we're going to be operating under the current, this planet, while under the curse, I don't think it's going to be radically different in its operation when it is purged and then remade again. There'll still be gravity. There's things are going to be heavier than other things. There will be speed, light will travel at the same speed. I don't think it's going to be this mystical oracle kind of place. It's going to be like this Earth, and we're going to be operating underneath its confines. It'll just be that our bodies are built to last for forever. That's what our bodies will be like. I don't think that we're going to be like super intelligence. Here's one that I've always considered, because while I love the idea of getting a new singing voice, I don't know that my singing voice will be perfect in heaven. You say, well, isn't everything perfect in heaven? Well, perfect meaning sinless in heaven. But that doesn't mean that I will have the same attributes that you will have any more than we share them on this planet. You sing, I can say this, I don't know who might hear this, but whoever you are, you can sing better than I can. I know that for a fact, because bow and wow. Now, does that mean I'm less of a human than you? No. But does that mean that I'm sinning? No. Will my voice potentially be improved because it will no longer be under the curse? Perhaps, but I don't know definitively that it will be. And that goes for your memory. I do know that you will remember stuff. All stuff, don't know. But perhaps what is motivating this question is, how can I remember my sins in heaven and still be happy? Well, you can actually remember your sins here and still be happy because you have the right perspective on them. And actually, we should have that perspective here that we will have there. You see, if we don't remember our sins in heaven, we won't be able to fully appreciate what the Lamb suffered on our behalf. Wouldn't it be strange? We don't remember any of our sinfulness. And so now we're gathered around the throne. What are we going to sing about? Thank you for things that you... Why did he die on a cross? Well, apparently there was something, but we don't remember what it is. You're going to remember your sins. They're just not going to torture you ever again. They're not going to make you feel bad because you committed sins. You will remember your sins rightly, probably for the first time, the way that we're supposed to. No, they were so awful, the things that I have done, and yet what an amazing Savior. They are gone, gone, gone. And he doesn't toss them up in my face, ever. And as I remember my sinfulness in heaven, I'm going to simultaneously be remembering how great Jesus Christ is because he died for me while I was yet a sinner. That is why I am certain we're going to be remembering our sins in heaven, but they just aren't going to make you weepy. They're going to make you weep with tears of joy because I think you'll even have a better understanding of your sinfulness in heaven. Not so that you can wallow in it or feel guilty because you're not. It's so that you can remember and appreciate the sacrifice of your Savior more and sing Amazing Grace better than you ever done before. And maybe I'll be able to harmonize with you. Maybe. 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
12: 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You know, you can love the Lord with absolutely everything in you and still go mute when somebody asks you, how do you even know the Bible is true? You feel the answer deep down, you just can't put it into words. And Dr. Jason Lyle has spent his entire career studying the universe. And in his new series, Irrefutable Proof of Creation, he asks the hard questions about God and turns doubt into confidence. Irrefutable Proof of Creation is streaming right now on Fortis Plus, with new episodes dropping every week. 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Faith on one side, reason on the other. So when talk turns to fossils or the age of the universe, you kind of feel that knot. 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That's exactly what In the Beginning with Dr. Jason Lyle is for. 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
16: Names of God. We learn a lot about God from the names given to him in Scripture. The first name given to God is Elohim in Genesis chapter 1, verse 1. In the beginning, God created the heavens and the earth. Elohim is a plural noun, but the verb created is singular. God is plural in personhood, but singular in being. The Creator God is the triune Father, Son, and Holy Spirit. 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

0: Brad Bigney. I started listening to Thrive a while ago and had to stop because I found myself thinking more of my husband and what he was doing wrong and how he could be better instead of focusing on how I myself could change.
1: That's kind of ironic because Brad Bigney and Thrive, it's all about don't focus on your spouse. Because you can't fix your spouse.
0: That's right. That's right. She says, I want to listen again, but how do I not fall into this trap?
1: This maybe is going to sound simplistic, but anytime you find yourself doing it, catch yourself and stop. And remember why. I think that's really key. We struggle to fix ourselves, let alone anybody else. And so we want to concentrate on ourselves. I think another thing that helps when it comes to seeing your spouse and what we'll just call deficiencies is defining what those deficiencies are. There's really two categories, and then there's kind of a subcategory, but the two categories of behavior, when my spouse does something and it's like, I'm not a fan of that, it's either a sin or it's a preference issue. Now, underneath the preference issue, I also want to remember that there's kind of a subcategory, and that is family of origin issues, that they do those things simply because that's the way their family did them. It just helps me to understand why she has that preference. But if I can remember the difference between preference and sin, a lot of your wanting to change your spouse is going to go away because it's mere preference. She likes to go to Andy's Custard. You like to go to Dairy Queen. Well, first of all, she's right. You're wrong. Second of all, it's a preference issue. You don't have to change your spouse's ice cream preferences. You don't have to make them like what you like because it's a preference. So who wins? And the answer is your spouse does. Why? Because I defer. When both spouses are constantly deferring, there is happiness in a home. But when it is a sin issue, now it's a different thing. Now I need to remember that we're dealing with a category that is very important. And it's not about me being upset that my spouse won't change. It's me being concerned because my spouse is potentially caught in a trap, man, and she can't get out. That's Galatians 6:1. When your spouse sins, especially if it's ongoing sin, look out. They are caught in a bear trap. How would you get them out? Why can't you get out of that trap? What's the matter with you? Why'd you get caught in that trap in the first place? What a bad husband you are. I never get caught in that trap. Wish you'd stop getting caught in that trap. I'm going to have a suspicious mind any second here. You wouldn't do that. Instead, what would you do? Rescue them. How would you do it? In a spirit of gentleness. So my encouragement to you, if you find yourself focusing too much on your spouse's behavior, let those two categories just eliminate a whole big chunk of them. And then when you discover that your spouse is sinning, now you've got a spiritual issue and you need to actually act pastorally, not crabbily, not angrily, not bitterly, not with retribution or and justification for your anger. No. Yikes, my spouse is in trouble. And maybe underlying all of this that might be helpful for all of us, what are we doing in marriage? What is the point of this? What is our goal in this? If we are finding ourselves being judgmental of our spouse, chances are we're the one that needs the adjustment because our expectation of marriage is that our spouse is going to make us perpetually happy. Have you not learned that ain't going to happen yet? That's not the purpose of marriage in the first place. The purpose of marriage isn't happiness. It's fill in the blank. Holiness. We're in this together. We're in a one flesh union. We are marching to Celestial City. We want to help the other one. If your spouse falls down, you want to pick them up. You don't want to trash them and kick them while they're down. You want to help them get up and run the race so that they can help you when you fall down, go boom. That's what marriage is about. And if we remember those biblical principles, and one more, if you don't mind me adding, remember who the biggest sinner in the house is. If I asked you right now, how many spouses

0: We're not Mormons here. How many sins has your spouse committed today? Would you know the answer? No. Well, but you might know the sins that your spouse committed against you that you witnessed, but you don't know how many. So let's just say it was seven. You can say, I know that my spouse sinned seven times today. All right, let me ask you another question. How many times did you sin today? Seven times 70. You know all the sins you committed. Way more. You know way more about your sinfulness than you know of your spouse's. And that is why when you ask and answer the question, who's the biggest sinner in the house? Your answer should be me. I'm the biggest sinner. How dare I judge? How dare I condescend? How dare I cop an attitude? I'm the biggest sinner in the house. You remember those biblical principles. They will serve you well. And by the way, those principles and many more can be found in a resource that we have at FortisPlus.org. It's called Drive-By Marriage. Oh, it's a beauty. It will help you with this so much. And the good news is it's free. So is the study guide. There's no strings attached. All of our stuff here is free. Just go to FortisPlus.org, look for Drive-By Marriage, and do the study guide and do it together. I'm telling you, your marriage will change. Jimmy, by the way, Did you get that email that I sent out? We received a lovely email about drive-by parenting.
1: Oh, yeah, I think so. Yeah.
0: I believe that was Ricky.
1: Ricky.
0: Who sent that? Do you still have that by any chance? And would normally wouldn't share stuff like this, but I will just because of the context of the current conversation and maybe to serve as an inspiration for you to go get drive-by marriage and drive-by parenting and work through them together as spouses. They truly are game changers and they're free. So you ain't got nothing to lose. The study guide is there. You can go through it together. And your relationship will improve. You apply those biblical teachings. Your marriage will improve. And even if it doesn't turn out to be like Prince Charming and Princess Buttercup forever after, you'll be happier because you'll have a better understanding of marriage and parenting. And your relationship with the Lord will actually grow. Jimmy, did you find it?
1: I did.
0: All right. It's kind of long.
1: It is wrong. Long.
0: So maybe just kind of the highlights about what it says about drive-by parenting.
1: Okay. So Ricky says, I wish I could share this with you in person. Currently going through the study of drive-by parenting. The other day, my son had said some mean things that brought tears to my heart. They were directed toward me, and I'm currently going through a divorce, so that's been hard enough. Yesterday, I started lecture 15 in drive-by parenting, and the first thing I hear you say is, how many times have you failed as a father, and that Jesus covered every failure with his blood, and that if it were not for the gospel of Jesus Christ, you would want to give up, and I began weeping at this point.
0: Yeah. Now, if you would, what were the positive things that he said about this? Because his relationship with his son is improved because of what he's been learning. And the relationship is being restored. You got that?
1: Yeah. He says, I can't tell you how God has used this to change my heart and my life. I'm doing things as a dad I never dreamed of or thought possible. Before this study, I was clueless on how to be a good dad and how to do things correctly. Now I'm becoming the dad I always wanted to be.
0: That's awesome. Mm-hmm. That's awesome. Go get them, dude. Yeah. Well played. It's never too late, by the way. If you've even got kids that have strayed away, this resource might be helpful for you. And so would drive-by marriage. Because it will just put things into a biblical context. It'll help you see things rightly. It will give you different goals, and it will indeed improve your marriage and your familial relationships. And did I mention it's free? FortisPlus.org. Until tomorrow, go serve your king.

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0: kids. 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
1: Jesus says, those with faith will be able to say to this mountain, quote, be taken up and cast into the sea, and it will happen.

0: and all things you ask in prayer.
1: Jesus praying a mountain away, or any apostle praying a mountain away, and with all of the contemporary charismania going on, you would think that if they had that power, they'd be moving the mountains all over the place just to make life.

0: life a lot easier for some folks. 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This is simply a sort of hyperbole on a large cosmic scale. This is simply to remind us that when we come before God in faith, we ask Him, believing that He has the power to do what is in His will, He will do it. These are analogical mountains. These are hypothetical mountains. These are spiritual mountains. These are not physical things. He speaks figuratively about the limitless power of God. And that limitless power is unleashed in the lives of those with true faith. And they do things more important than moving mountains. They are used by God to bring people to the knowledge of Christ and to save them forever.
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0: On the days you're struggling to believe it, on the nights you're falling all to pieces, you can bring your lonely heart to Jesus. What if I told you that I believe it?
1: For King and Country on Moody Radio. Hi, it's Bill Meyer with Something to Think About from Pastor Francis Chan. He says our greatest fear should not be of failure, but of succeeding at things in life that don't really matter.
2: Hi, I'm Johnny Erickson Tata, and the other evening, I wanted to watch the nightly news, but Ken moaned, "Oh, do we have to turn it on? Everything you hear is so depressing." I know what he means. I used to always like watching the news, especially political news, but not so much anymore. Plus, there's the violence and tragedy that seems to always fill our screens. Against this bleak backdrop, however, Ephesians chapter 1 reminds us that all things, all powers, whether personal or political, everything is under subject to the Lord Jesus, who has been exalted to the very highest place in heaven. Everything has been placed under his feet, even the headlines you wake up to each morning. Jesus rules over all, and one day he'll rid the world of wickedness and bring peace to this troubled planet. That's something to remember the next time you switch on Fox News or CNN.
3: This is Max Licato. Some time ago, I made a special visit to the American Colony Hotel in Jerusalem. I wanted to see the handwritten lyrics that hang on the wall, framed and visible for all to see. Horatio Spafford wrote them, never imagining that they would become the words to one of the world's best-loved hymns. On December 2, 1873, he received a telegram from his wife that began, "Saved alone, what shall I do?" The ship she was on had collided with another ship and had sunk. Their four daughters drowned and Anna survived. While sailing on the ship to bring her home, Spafford wrote the lyrics to a song that would become an anthem to the providence of God. "Whatever my lot, thou hast taught me to say, it is well with my soul." This is Max Licato.
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That's Tasha Layton, Meet Me in the Valley on Moody Radio. 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
1: People come to America for various reasons, but most are looking for better opportunities than they had in their birth country. Even African Americans, most of whom did not choose to come, still cherish their citizenship, especially after giving free labor to help build the country. But no rights can compare to the ones we enjoy as citizens in Christ's kingdom. God used the Apostle Paul to help us know and appreciate what God provides those who accept His salvation. Paul expressed it in a benediction he gave to the believers in the Colossian church. In chapter 1, he wrote, "May you be filled with joy, always thanking the Father. He has enabled you to share in the inheritance that belongs to His people who live in the light. For He has rescued us from the kingdom of darkness," Satan's kingdom, "and transferred us into the kingdom of His dear Son, who purchased our freedom and forgave our sins." People who accept God's free salvation based on the sacrifice of His Son, Jesus, now have full access to God. They receive from God an eternal inheritance, one that can never pass away. People who understand and accept this wonderful truth overflow with gratitude toward God. They seek to live a life of integrity, worthy of the God who has made it all happen.
2: If you'd like to learn more about God and His plan for your life, visit urbanministries.com.
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0: That's Sidewalk Prophets on Moody Radio. Hi, this is Bill Meyer with a Christian artist update to share with you. Ben Fuller recently had a chance to work with country artist Carrie Underwood. He said she was totally down to earth and would rather talk about baking bread than her music career or her hit songs. I wonder if she made him a loaf of sourdough. Here's Mark Jobe, president of the Moody Bible Institute, with a Bold Steps Minute.
1: In our spiritual life, we can hear the voice of God, and when we step out of the zone, we stop hearing the voice of God because we're too far away from God to hear His voice speaking to us. Not that God is not speaking, but we're too far out of the God zone to hear Him speaking. God is inviting us, but we don't respond because His voice is unclear. God is saying it's your turn, but we're missing our turn because we're out of the zone and we can't hear when God is clearly trying to get our attention.
0: Mark is the author of Unstuck, Out of Your Cave, Into Your Call. 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
2: And so that would always be in our Christmas gifts. 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And I remember the year she gave me The Lion, the Witch, and the Wardrobe.
3: This is Focus on the Family Minute. And Sheila Walsh has a powerful memory of reading C.S. 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
2: And on Christmas Day, I'm reading it, and I'm getting halfway through. And I come to the place where Aslan, the lion representing Christ, is slain. And I throw the book across the room, and my mom says, "What's wrong with you?" And I said, "Aslan died. This is terrible. I hate this book." And she said, "Then you need to read on." I have kept that in mind all my life. 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
3: Well, that's
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0: say. That's Eric Nieder on Moody Radio. You know, your body, soul, and spirit don't operate in separate compartments. They're deeply connected. On the latest episode of Bold Steps, Dr. Mark Jobe makes the case that we were never designed to carry the weight of constant stress and anxiety. When one part breaks down, the rest follow. But Mark says, when Jesus heals, he heals all of you. 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
1: Hello, this is Paul Kennings. It doesn't matter what you face today. It matters most who you face it with. Stay tuned and allow God to influence your life through His Word. Sometimes there is so much attention given to all this stuff that Satan is supposed to be doing that people end up more responsive to the activity of Satan rather than to the activity of God. They are responding to Satan.

0: talking to Satan, communicating with Satan, casting Satan out, rather than a prayer life, instead of us growing closer to God, many times we end up growing distant from God. Instead of the activity of Satan driving us to pray, we tend to talk to Satan. When the activity of Satan should drive us to study the Word of God so that we pick up the sword and put on the shield and wear the helmet, we are busy responding to Satan in our own strength, only to receive the darts hitting us smack dab in the chest. You know, my brother was in the military for many years, and he would say many times we would study the enemy's tanks, what their weaknesses are, what the strengths are of the tanks, what the distance is in terms of when the cannon blows, how close they need to be so that we can get an edge on them, how quickly their tank can turn and be most effective at war. We learn about the enemy so that we can develop a strategy that God has put in place for us to live by. We need to learn about him. We need to know a whole lot about him, but not so that we become afraid of him, but that we end up having a greater dependency on Christ so that we can powerfully live despite what Satan is doing.
1: For more on this and other helpful resources, log on to powerwalkministries.org.
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0: Pat Barrett, I've Got a Fire. 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
1: This is Carter Conlon. Did you know that God does not wait until you're full? He comes to you when you're empty. He doesn't wait till you're strong. He comes when you're weak. He does not look for those who think they're something. He comes to those of us who know that we're nothing without him. Because he is the one who takes nothing and makes something out of it for his glory. The enemy of your soul wants you to believe that you must fix yourself before God can use you. But that is very far from the truth. The very place in which you feel disqualified is the place where God wants to reveal his power. Stop disqualifying yourself today and start yielding your life to him just as it is. Bring your weaknesses, your emptiness, your uncertainty, and let him turn all of that into a testimony of his power and his power alone. Talk to him about this today. He wants to answer you. It's time for you and I to begin to pray.
2: Open the Bible with Colin Smith.
3: The last glimpse the disciples had of Jesus was with his hands raised to bless them. While he blessed them, he parted from them and was carried up into heaven. The ascension speaks to us both of the completed and the continuing work of Jesus. He has completed the work of offering himself as a sacrifice for sin. There's no more sacrifice to be offered ever. That work is complete. It's finished. But Jesus also has a continuing work. He sits at the right hand of the Father and he continues what he was doing when the Father took him up into the cloud. He pours out blessing on his people. He always lives to make intercession for us. And that's why you can be sure that you will always have all that you need to face every circumstance of your life.
2: Invite a friend to open the Bible with you at openthebible.org.
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0: Leanna Crawford on Moody Radio. What's the best example to follow when it comes to sharing the gospel? Well, Pastor Greg Laurie says it's Jesus himself. On the latest episode of A New Beginning, Greg helps us share the good news Jesus style. 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
1: You've found Bible Q&A with John MacArthur, and this is Denny Nugent with today's question. It comes from Romans chapter 7, where the Apostle Paul says, when he looks at his life, he often finds he is, quote, not practicing what he'd like to do, but is doing the very thing he hates. Now, John, when Paul describes this battle with sin, is he talking about his life before he became a Christian or after?
2: No, he's talking about his life as a Christian. Non-Christians don't fight this battle. Non-Christians just sin. Even when they do things that are philanthropical or that are noble or that are kind or that are moral or good, the motive is corrupt because they don't do it to glorify God, to honor him. They do it to feel good about themselves. They do it to gain favor. They do it to demonstrate community spirit. They do it to protect themselves from being arrested. Even the good that men do for the reason of satisfying their own hearts is a kind of evil because the motive is less than glorifying God. This is a Christian attitude. When you're in this kind of war where you know that there is in you some force of evil fighting against a force for good, that's the battle that only a believer fights because only the believer has the new creation. Paul is talking about living the Christian life and loving the law of God, loving the truth, loving righteousness, having holy aspirations, noble, righteous desires.

0: finding yourself continually debilitated by the presence of sin. That is the Christian experience. Someday, we'll escape that when our bodies are glorified in the presence of the Lord.
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1: That's Chandler Moore. God, I'm just grateful. You've got Moody Radio. I'm Bill Meyer with something to share from Pastor Alistair Begg. He says, God is the only one who is able to detect absolutely accurately, to convict with absolute authority, and to punish with absolute fairness.
2: It's amazing how fast things can change, isn't it? 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
2: 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No one hopes for hard times to come, but we can find comfort knowing God uses those times for something good. Yes, life can turn upside down fast, but we can be joyful in the trials because we know God will use them for something good.
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4: 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You too can experience God's stuff. 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

0: American Family News, I'm Robert Thornton. The Trump administration goes to the Supreme Court regarding voting by mail. More from Fox's Gernal Scott.
1: The administration filed an emergency appeal with the High Court after the First Circuit U.S. Court of Appeals upheld a lower court block on a presidential executive order. In that signed order, the White House sought to have federal agencies create a database of eligible voters and only have the Postal Service deliver mail-in ballots to people on that particular list. Democratic state attorneys general sued on constitutional grounds, saying states primarily run elections, not the president, who seeks to keep non-citizens from voting. The Justice Department wants the order's proposed changes to stand as lawsuits continue. Gernal Scott, Fox News.
0: Police now say there were at least three suspects involved in a food festival shooting near Seattle's Space Needle over the weekend, and that one of them was among those killed in the violence. In a document filed in juvenile court in Seattle, where a 15-year-old arrested in the case made his initial appearance today, police said they believe there were at least three shooters, the 15-year-old, an acquaintance who died at the scene, and at least one other unknown suspect. These days, some people speak against capitalism. Others make comments in defense of capitalism. More from AFN's Chris Woodward.
2: David Rankin and his daughter Beth Ann are co-authors of the book The Economics of Freedom in Defense of Capitalism. In the book, the co-authors explore the foundational concepts of capitalism, its roots in biblical and constitutional principles, and the growing attraction among younger generations toward socialism. Both advocate for restoring civics, patriotic principles, and economic education in the American school system and at home to preserve free enterprise.
3: Capitalism is so related to freedom. Socialism cannot exist without a large and coercive government. Capitalism can.
2: Rankin stressed that children need to be taught these principles.
3: And if we don't do that, this next generation is going to vote us into socialism and maybe worse.
2: Baker agreed, adding you cannot defend capitalism if you do not understand capitalism.
4: And too many times, individuals who support socialism, they win the war of words because it sounds so good and it has glitter dripping from everything.
2: According to Gallup and Pew Research, positive views of capitalism among young adults under 30 have fallen dramatically over the last decade, dropping from nearly 70% down to around 45%. At the same time, roughly half of Gen Z and millennials now hold a favorable view of socialism compared to just a quarter of baby boomers. I'm Chris Woodward.
0: Cracker Barrel's CEO is stepping down nearly a year after an attempted rebrand of the chain led to a fierce customer backlash. The company said that Julie Masino will step down next month, but remain with the company until October 9th in an advisory capacity. A damaging tornado ripped through Winnebago County, Wisconsin early this afternoon, but damage reported to cities like Appleton and Menasha. Police Chief of Menasha, Matthew Albrecht.
5: Multiple businesses and homes have been severely impacted. The damage is extensive. At this point, we are unaware or unsure of how bad the damage is because many roads in those same areas are impassable.
0: The chief said much of the impacted area was hard to reach with debris and wreckage blocking emergency responders from the area and urged anyone who does not need to be there to refrain from coming through. In other weather news, the National Weather Service says for tomorrow and tomorrow night, severe storms capable of damaging winds and isolated hail are possible from the southern Mid-Atlantic into the Carolinas and parts of the Appalachians. Elsewhere, Hurricane Genevieve is forecast to move toward the northwest over the Pacific Ocean the next several days. The storm is forecast to weaken later in the week. Another system in the Pacific known as Fausto is also forecast to weaken. The National Hurricane Center says the strongest winds and heaviest rainfall will remain north of the Hawaiian Islands. On Wall Street, stocks were mostly higher today. The Dow was up 263, the S&P added 1, but the Nasdaq lost 44. West Texas Intermediate crude was down to about $82 a barrel. See more news at AFN.net.
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0: 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You know, it's a question as old as time itself. 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Not the ones who've walked away from God or compromised their integrity, but the faithful ones. 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
1: The story of Esther, the story of Joseph in the pit, the story of Jesus and the boy with the loaves and fishes. These are Bible stories, but kids also need to know the story of the Bible.
2: Kids love Bible stories, and they love seeing the bigger picture those stories are painting. Hi, I'm Mark Gothier with Crew and Making Your Life Count. Matt Markins says many children know the Lego pieces of Scripture, but miss the full picture of God's rescue plan.
1: Bible stories are the Lego bricks that make up the story of the Bible. But if we're not careful, we give them the Lego bricks, but we don't give them the box top to see the whole story. And so I think we've got to pair those two together and make sure we're not only giving them the Lego pieces.
2: From creation to redemption to restoration, the Bible tells one powerful story centered on Jesus. And when kids understand that story, everything begins to connect.
1: So imagine your kids are about to hear a Bible story, but first they all say this together. This is a story about the king and his kingdom. It's a story of a kingdom established through creation, lost through sin, reestablished through our rescuer, Jesus Christ, defeating sin and death on the cross. Jesus offers life with him forever to all who trust and follow him. And one day, King Jesus will return to make all things new. Those three sentences take those 780,000 words and bring it down to these basic ideas of creation, fall, redemption, restoration in a story format. It's in a story format, which the Bible's a story.
2: Children are looking for meaning, purpose, and truth. Help them see not just the pieces, but the beauty of the whole story of God and his gospel through Jesus Christ. Learn more at crew.org/life.

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We're glad you found your way to this music of praise and worship.

0: That's Megan Woods on Moody Radio. Hi, it's Bill Meyer with a Christian artist update for you. Michael Cochran of Cochran & Company says the band spent the past week in the beautiful Rocky Mountains. He says, "We were writing songs, meeting new friends, and being reminded of who this whole music thing is really all about. It was so good for the soul."
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2: Hi, I'm Todd Nettleton, and this is the Voice of the Martyrs Radio. Sergei Besarov was a hardened criminal. He served 5 jail sentences in Tajikistan until a fellow prisoner prayed for him. Eventually, Sergei repented and gave his life to Christ. 6 months later, he was leading a prison Bible study. After his release, Sergei planted a church in Isfara, a city with strong radical Islamic undercurrents. One evening, while singing praises near the window of his home, Sergei was shot to death. The bullet holes are taped up now. But his widow Tamara continues in ministry. Pray for Tamara and the church Sergei gave his life to plant. Pray also for the man who killed Sergei, now in prison himself.
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1: This is John MacArthur inviting you to join me for Portraits of Grace. Are you familiar with the old computer cliche, garbage in, garbage out? Well, the idea is that computers respond according to what they've been programmed to do. Same is true in the Christian life. You respond to what fills your mind. Say, for example, that you let yourself become filled with anger. If that becomes your pattern, it'll dominate your life. But if you allow the Holy Spirit to program your thoughts, you'll be controlled and renewed by Him, and you'll live a godly life. That's why Paul commands all believers to be filled with the Spirit. It doesn't mean you should have some mystical experience, but simply that your life ought to be fully controlled by God's Spirit, by God's truth. Once you allow the Spirit to fill your thoughts, you'll become a portrait of grace. And that's exactly what God wants you to be.
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2: Plan C, an organization which quietly coaches women on ways to get around pro-life laws, is offering one of the most demented pieces of merchandise that I have ever seen. Their online store features a variety of disgusting items like a fanny pack that says abortion by mail and crew neck shirts for adults. They also sell yard signs which read, need to be unpregnant, and feature a QR code instructing women on how to get an abortion. But no listing is more disgusting than their newborn onesie, which says, quote, abortion pills are for every body. The abortion industry and its sycophants are no longer hiding their true colors. They want newborn babies to wear clothing that promotes the murder of innocent children in the womb.
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3: The letter began, Debbie, I'm struggling. I've been unemployed since September. I have an aunt who is in the hospital, and my husband is constantly reminding me that he's the one who's paying the bills. Hey, this is Debbie Griffith. Debbie, I feel frustrated and far away from God. 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Satan is keen on feeding us lies, and his two favorites are the forever lie and the never lie. He tells us about the negative things in our lives will never change and will forever be the way they are. 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Those are lies. The truth is, God is good, and He has plans to bring you wholeness from your brokenness of pain and regret. 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

0: American Family News, I'm Robert Thornton. The Trump administration goes to the Supreme Court regarding voting by mail. More from Fox's Gernal Scott.
1: The administration filed an emergency appeal with the High Court after the First Circuit U.S. Court of Appeals upheld a lower court block on a presidential executive order. In that signed order, the White House sought to have federal agencies create a database of eligible voters and only have the Postal Service deliver mail-in ballots to people on that particular list. Democratic state attorneys general sued on constitutional grounds, saying states primarily run elections, not the president, who seeks to keep non-citizens from voting. The Justice Department wants the order's proposed changes to stand as lawsuits continue. Gernal Scott, Fox News.
0: Police now say there were at least three suspects involved in a food festival shooting near Seattle's Space Needle over the weekend, and that one of them was among those killed in the violence. In a document filed in juvenile court in Seattle, where a 15-year-old arrested in the case made his initial appearance today, police said they believe there were at least three shooters, the 15-year-old, an acquaintance who died at the scene, and at least one other unknown suspect. These days, some people speak against capitalism. Others make comments in defense of capitalism. More from AFN's Chris Woodward.
2: David Rankin and his daughter Beth Ann are co-authors of the book The Economics of Freedom in Defense of Capitalism. In the book, the co-authors explore the foundational concepts of capitalism, its roots in biblical and constitutional principles, and the growing attraction among younger generations toward socialism. Both advocate for restoring civics, patriotic principles, and economic education in the American school system and at home to preserve free enterprise.
3: Capitalism is so related to freedom. Socialism cannot exist without a large and coercive government. Capitalism can.
2: Rankin stressed that children need to be taught these principles.
3: And if we don't do that, this next generation is going to vote us into socialism and maybe worse.
2: Baker agreed, adding you cannot defend capitalism if you do not understand capitalism.
4: And too many times, individuals who support socialism, they win the war of words because it sounds so good and it has glitter dripping from everything.
2: According to Gallup and Pew Research, positive views of capitalism among young adults under 30 have fallen dramatically over the last decade, dropping from nearly 70% down to around 45%. At the same time, roughly half of Gen Z and millennials now hold a favorable view of socialism compared to just a quarter of baby boomers. I'm Chris Woodward.
0: Cracker Barrel's CEO is stepping down nearly a year after an attempted rebrand of the chain led to a fierce customer backlash. The company said that Julie Masino will step down next month, but remain with the company until October 9th in an advisory capacity. A damaging tornado ripped through Winnebago County, Wisconsin early this afternoon, but damage reported to cities like Appleton and Menasha. Police Chief of Menasha, Matthew Albrecht.
5: Multiple businesses and homes have been severely impacted. The damage is extensive. At this point, we are unaware or unsure of how bad the damage is because many roads in those same areas are impassable.
0: The chief said much of the impacted area was hard to reach with debris and wreckage blocking emergency responders from the area and urged anyone who does not need to be there to refrain from coming through. In other weather news, the National Weather Service says for tomorrow and tomorrow night, severe storms capable of damaging winds and isolated hail are possible from the southern mid-Atlantic into the Carolinas and parts of the Appalachians. Elsewhere, Hurricane Genevieve is forecast to move toward the northwest over the Pacific Ocean the next several days. The storm is forecast to weaken later in the week. Another system in the Pacific known as Fausto is also forecast to weaken. The National Hurricane Center says the strongest winds and heaviest rainfall will remain north of the Hawaiian Islands. On Wall Street, stocks were mostly higher today. The Dow was up 263, the S&P added 1, but the Nasdaq lost 44. West Texas Intermediate crude was down to about $82 a barrel. See more news at AFN.net.
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8: In one of her novels, Toni Morrison tells the story of Nell and Sula, friends since childhood. But the friendship frays as Sula's self-centeredness grows, culminating in her seducing Nell's husband. "Why didn't you think about me?" Nell asks Sula. "Didn't I count?" Sadly, Sula doesn't even care enough to answer. As anyone who's experienced it knows, the pain of a friend's betrayal is hard to rival. King David felt such malice and abuse when a political conspiracy of threats and lies engulfed him. The worst part was who was behind it. "If an enemy were insulting me, I could endure it," he says. "But it is you, a man like myself, my companion, my close friend. How should we respond to such betrayal?" While David takes his turmoil to God, he prays retribution will fall on his betraying friend. We see a different approach taken by Jesus. Faced with Judas's betrayal, he says, "Do what you came for, friend," refusing to retaliate in kind. Can a friendship recover from betrayal? Only if the offended can stay open to reconciliation and the offender proves their repentance over time. Sula's lack of remorse means Nell must walk away. As God helps us, let's treasure our friendships and swiftly make amends for any hurt we cause. Today's encouragement was provided by Our Daily Bread Ministries.
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0: Don't feed the birds or they'll evolve. This is Ken Ham, a missionary with a passion for sharing God's word with the world. Bird feeding is so popular across the UK that some scientists say it's driving rapid evolution. You see, scientists observed that birds in the UK have different shaped beaks from birds of the same species in the Netherlands, where bird feeding is much less popular. Now, this beak shape seems to help these UK birds get seeds out of feeders more effectively. So birds that already had this variation were selected for in this bird feeder heavy environment. But this isn't evolution. Birds remain birds. The information for this beak shape was already there. Nothing new was created. This is rapid adaptation, not evolution.
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0: This is John MacArthur inviting you to join me for Portraits of Grace. Are you familiar with the old computer cliche, garbage in, garbage out? Well, the idea is that computers respond according to what they've been programmed to do. Same is true in the Christian life. You respond to what fills your mind. Say, for example, that you let yourself become filled with anger. If that becomes your pattern, it'll dominate your life. But if you allow the Holy Spirit to program your thoughts, you'll be controlled and renewed by Him, and you'll live a godly life. That's why Paul commands all believers to be filled with the Spirit. It doesn't mean you should have some mystical experience, but simply that your life ought to be fully controlled by God's Spirit, by God's truth. Once you allow the Spirit to fill your thoughts, you'll become a portrait of grace. And that's exactly what God wants you to be.
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1: 1 Peter chapter 4. Today, 1 Peter chapter 4. And in this section of 1 Peter that we're going to be looking at, Peter explained about a special kind of what he called a fiery trial that was about to overtake the church at the time in which he was writing. This fire that was about to come, it would not be the occasional personal suffering or personal persecution that would come from those around them individually, but actually what's going to come at this point in time as he's writing is the official fire, the official persecution from those above them. In fact, Christianity had been tolerated by Rome up to this point, because it was considered a sect, if you will, of Judaism. You know, just kind of a splinter group, a sect of Judaism. And the Jews were permitted to worship freely. But that attitude would change. And what would happen would be the fires of persecution would be ignited, first by Nero, and then all the emperors that followed. And the passage of Scripture we're going to look at in verse 12 down through verse 19, the Apostle Peter, through the Holy Spirit, gave believers, those readers then and us today, specifically four instructions to follow in light of the coming fiery trial. The fiery trial. But he specifically addresses this to difficult days that were going to come to the church as a whole. So let's read, beginning in verse 12, and we're going to go down through verse 19, and we're going to talk about what to do when the fire breaks out. What's going to happen when the fiery trial comes? When the fire breaks out, how do we respond? What should we do? Well, let's read. Verse 12, "Beloved, do not think it strange concerning the fiery trial which is to try you, as though some strange thing happened to you. But rejoice to the extent that you may partake of Christ's sufferings, that when His glory is revealed, you may also be glad with exceeding joy. If you are reproached for the name of Christ, blessed are you, for the Spirit of glory and of God rests upon you. On their part He is blasphemed, but on your part He is glorified. But let none of you suffer as a murderer, a thief, an evildoer, or as a busybody, a meddler, in other people's matters. Yet if anyone suffers as a Christian, let him not be ashamed, but let him glorify God in this matter. For the time has come for judgment to begin at the house of God. And if it begins with us first, what will be the end of those who do not obey the gospel of God? Now," in verse 18 he quotes Proverbs 11, "now if the righteous one is scarcely saved, where will the ungodly and the sinner appear? Therefore let those who suffer according to the will of God commit their souls to Him in doing good as to a faithful Creator." And so our suffering means glory in the future. We can rejoice in that. Not only am I identifying with Christ in fellowship, there's something coming as a result of this. Not only that, though, verse 14 says that our suffering brings to us the ministry of the Holy Spirit. You see that? It says, "For the Spirit of glory and of God rests upon you. If you're reproached for the name of Christ, blessed are you, for the Spirit of glory and of God rests upon you." He's the Spirit of glory, and He has a special ministry to those who ultimately suffer for the glory of Jesus Christ. This verse can be translated this way: "For the presence of the glory, even the Spirit rests on you." This kind of reference is to the glory of God that dwelt in the tabernacle and in the temple in the Old Testament. If you're a Bible student and you've read the book of Acts chapter 6 and chapter 7, when that early deacon Stephen was stoned, right? The Bible says he saw Jesus in heaven standing, and he himself experienced God's glory, and the Bible says that his face shone as he were an angel even in that moment. This is joy unspeakable and full of glory that the Apostle Peter writes about. That, in other words, suffering Christians, those who are persecuted because they bear the name of Jesus unashamedly, they don't have to wait to heaven to experience His glory. Through the Holy Spirit, you can have His glory now. That explains how martyrs could actually sing praises to God while they're bound in the midst of blazing fires. It explains how persecuted Christians, and by the way, there are many in today's world. We don't have a grip on that here in these United States. There are many in today's world. How they can go to prison and go to death camps even without complaining or resisting to their captors. That's how that's done. The ministry of the Holy Spirit. Suffering. Our suffering also enables us to glorify His name. Verse 14. On their part He is blasphemed, but on your part He is glorified. When we suffer because of His name. See, you can tell your unsaved friends that you're a Baptist. You can tell your unsaved friends that you're a Presbyterian. You can tell them that you're a Methodist. Or you can even say, hey, I'm an agnostic. And there will be absolutely no opposition whatsoever. But when you tell them that you are a follower of Jesus, when you get that specific, and you begin to say, I'm a follower of Jesus Christ. You bring Christ's name, really, into the conversation, and things start to happen. Things begin to change. Our authority is not in some religious name. Our authority is not in the name of some kind of a denomination or a theological persuasion. Our authority is in the name of Jesus. That's where it's found. And Satan hates that name. He hates it. And every time we're reproached for the name of Christ, we have the opportunity to bring glory to His name. That's a blessing. The world may speak against His name and so blaspheme on their part, but we will so speak and live that His name will be honored and God will be pleased. See, the name Christian, by the way, is only found three times in the entire Bible. Three times. The name was originally given by the enemies of the church as a term of reproach. It was not a nice word. It was derogatory. But in time, it became an honored name. And of course, in today's world, the word Christian to most people means all kinds of things across the board. Some people see it as the opposite of pagan, but the truth is the word biblically carries the idea of a Christ one, a belonging to Christ, a follower of Jesus, a little Christ. It's certainly a privilege to bear the name and to suffer for His name's sake. As I was studying this message this past week, I came across and was reminded of an account of one of the great early martyrs of the faith and church fathers, Polycarp, who was the pastor or bishop of Smyrna in the middle of the second century. What happened was this. It was an interesting situation. He was arrested for his faith, and he was threatened to death if he did not recant. He said, 86 years have I served Him, and He has never did me any injury. How can I blaspheme the name of my King and my Savior? The Roman officer said to him, I respect your age, 86 years old. Simply say this, away with the atheists, and you will be set free. Now, of course, by the atheists, he meant the Christians who would not acknowledge that Caesar was Lord. The old man, 86-year-old, Polycarp, bishop of Smyrna, he pointed to the crowd of the Roman pagans surrounding him and said, away with the atheists! And he was burned at the stake. And his martyrdom brought glory to the name of Jesus. Glory. Suffering. Suffering for Jesus' sake specifically means that we can rejoice in that. So when that fiery trial comes, because of the fact that you are an unashamed Christian, expect it, rejoice in it.
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1: This is very important. Number three, examine your life. Examine your life. That's what verse 15 through 18 is all about. It's interesting because when in the furnace of persecution, in the furnace of hard times and suffering, as a result of being a Christian, we often have more light when the fire is burning. We have more light by which we can examine our lives and our ministries, the things that we do to serve the Lord. And the fiery trial is a refining process by which God removes things that we don't need, sanctifies us. Now, the fact is, one day, a fiery judgment is going to overtake the whole world, according to the Word of God. I believe that literally to be the case. 2 Peter talks about that. By the way, once we finish 1 Peter, we're just going to keep going into 2 Peter. We're going to wrap it up and bookend it all together. We'll see that, where we see this fiery judgment that's going to overtake the whole world. Meanwhile, the Bible says God's judgment begins at the house of God. Verse 17, for the time has come for judgment to begin at the house of God, the church. Now, what ought that do for us? That truth ought to motivate us to be obedient, to be God's people. Now, there are several questions we should ask ourselves as we examine our own lives when fiery trials come. Number one is this: why am I suffering? That's a good question. Verse 15, why am I suffering? Now we noted that not all suffering is a fiery trial from the Lord. If a professed Christian gets into trouble, breaks the law, or even, the apostle says, becomes a meddler, a busybody in other people's lives, the Word of God says he ought to suffer. She ought to suffer. The fact is that the fact that we're Christians is not a guarantee that we're going to escape the normal consequences of our misdeeds, of our actions. We may not be guilty of murder, like it says here, though anger can be the same as murder. But what about stealing? What about meddling? What about being a busybody? Gossip. When Abraham and David and Peter and other Bible greats disobeyed God, what happened? They suffered for it. They experienced the consequences. And so who are we that we should escape? Let's be sure that we're suffering because we're Christians, not because we're meddlers or don't have integrity or are filled with hate toward other people. A good question to ask is, why am I suffering, as we examine our lives? Another good question is, am I ashamed or am I glorifying Christ? Am I ashamed or am I glorifying Christ? Verse 16, if anyone suffers as a Christian, let him not be ashamed, but let him glorify God in this matter. The Father is not ashamed to be called our God. Our Lord on the cross despised shame for us, so surely we can bear reproach for him and not be ashamed. Not be ashamed is negative. Glorify God is positive. It takes both for there to be a balanced witness. Here's how this works. If we seek to glorify God, if we seek to glorify Christ, then we will not be ashamed of the name of Jesus. It won't happen. Another question to ask ourselves. Not only am I ashamed or am I glorifying God, am I seeking to reach lost people? Am I seeking to win, if that would be a good word to use, the lost? I want you to note in verse 17 and 18, note the words here that the Apostle Peter used to describe the lost. Them that obey not the gospel, who do not obey the gospel of God. He calls them the ungodly in verse 18, and the sinner. The argument of the verse is clear. I think we can figure this out. It's this: if God sends a fiery trial to his own children, and they are scarcely saved, or another translation puts it, saved with difficulty, then what's going to happen to lost sinners when God's fiery judgment falls? That's the argument here. That's the thought. And so when a believer suffers, when you as a genuine follower of Jesus suffer, you experience glory. You know that there's a greater glory coming in the future. But the sinner or the ungodly who causes the suffering is only filling up the measure of God's wrath more and more, according to Matthew chapter 23. And here's the facts. Instead of being concerned only about ourselves, we need to be concerned about the folks around us. Our present fiery trial is nothing compared to the flaming fire that's going to punish the lost when Jesus returns in judgment. This idea is expressed in this proverb that he's quoting. It's there. By the way, that phrase, scarcely saved, that literally means saved with difficulty. That does not suggest that God is too weak to save us, that he barely pulls it off in some way. That's not what that's talking about. The idea, the reference is probably to something similar like in Genesis 19, where God sought to rescue Lot from Sodom before the city was destroyed. And here's the fact. God was able, and he was going to save Lot, but Lot was unwilling. Lot was unwilling. What did he do? He lingered. He argued with the angels. He finally had to literally be taken by the hand and dragged out of the city. That's what had to happen. And so Lot was saved, quote unquote, as by fire. And everything he lived for went up in smoke. Literally. And times of persecution, times of opposition, are an opportunity for a loving witness to those who persecute us. You think about Paul and Silas in prison. And they were thrown into prison. And at midnight, they were singing praises and glorifying God and all of that. And an earthquake took place. Listen, it was not the earthquake that brought the Philippian jailer to Christ. That was not it. As a matter of fact, what the earthquake did was it frightened him so bad into almost committing suicide. He took out a knife and would have killed himself because he was going to have to face the fact that the prisoners had escaped. The earthquake was not what brought him to faith. It was Paul's loving concern for him that God used to bring him to faith in Christ. Yes, it's important to talk about judgment. But what folks need is to see God's love. They need to hear the gospel. That's in light of judgment, yes, but judgment alone is not going to do it. And because as Christians, as believers, and this is so hard for us, but because we want to seek revenge on those who hurt us, but we do not seek revenge to those who have hurt us. Instead, we're to pray for them and seek to lead them to faith in Christ if they are indeed unbelievers. So, examine your life. Ask those questions. Why am I suffering? Am I ashamed or am I glorifying? Do I really care about unsaved people? Finally, here's the instruction when the fiery trial comes. What do I do? You commit yourself to God. Commit yourself to God. Verse 19. When we are suffering in the will of God, we can commit ourselves into the care of God. Absolutely. Everything else that we do as a Christian really depends on this. The word, by the way, it says commit, that's a banking term. It's a banking term. It literally means to deposit for safekeeping. Now, of course, once you deposit your life into God's bank, you're always going to receive eternal dividends on your investment. That's going to happen. I remember back when in 2008 and all that recession stuff hit, and, you know, I don't know if we're in it or out of it. I don't have any idea what's taking place, but I remember when the banking deal just kind of melted down and the TARP money went into all that, and you know, you begin to see advertisements on television about the financial stability and ability of certain banks, you know, saying we're good, we're safe, don't worry about it, keep your money with us. And of course that financial unsteadiness, they wanted to give assurances to those of us who had money in their banks, that it's going to all be okay. Listen, when you deposit your life with God, you have nothing to fear. He's able to keep you, and He will keep you. Absolutely. And this commitment, where it says in verse 19, therefore let us who suffer according to the will of God commit, deposit, commit. That's not a single action, but it's a constant attitude. The tense in which that is written in the original language, it says by constantly committing. That's the force of the admonition here, constantly committing. How do we do this? Look what it says. In doing good. You commit yourself, you commit your soul to Him in doing good by means of well-doing. What does that mean? That means as we return good for evil. As we do good, even though we suffer for it, what we're doing is we're committing ourselves to God so that He can care for us. This commitment involves every area, every hour of our lives. And if we really have hope, if we really believe that Jesus is coming again, then we will obey His word. We'll lay up treasures in heaven. We'll lay up treasures in glory. See, here's the difference. Unsaved people, the world, unsaved people have a present that is controlled by their past. We have a present that is controlled by the future. That's a distinguishing difference. A present that's controlled by the future. And in our very serving, in our very living for God, what we're doing is we're committing ourselves to God and we're making investments in that future all the time. There's a striking illustration of that. And here's a good way to kind of pull this together. There's a striking illustration of that in the Bible, as a matter of fact, in Jeremiah chapter 32. The prophet Jeremiah, he had been telling the people that one day, their situation's going to change. And they would be restored to their land. But while he's preaching that and telling the people that, at that time, the Babylonian army occupied the land and was actually about to take Jerusalem. Going to sack Jerusalem. And what happened, Jeremiah had a cousin, and his name was Hanamel. He gave Jeremiah the opportunity to purchase the family property that was actually now occupied by the enemy's army. That doesn't make good sense to me. That doesn't seem like a good deal. I'm going to buy land that my enemies occupy. But you know what the Bible says? The Bible says that the prophet put his money where his mouth was. He'd been preaching. We're going to be restored to the land. Our situation's going to change. And you know what he did? He actually did it. He bought the land. He paid the money. He purchased the land. And no doubt he became the laughingstock of everybody around there in Jerusalem. But what happened was God honored his faith because Jeremiah lived according to the word that he preached. He did it. He says, commit yourself to the faithful creator. Why did Peter refer to God as a faithful creator instead of a faithful judge or a faithful savior? Here's why. Because the creator meets the needs of his people. It's the Creator who provides food and clothing to persecuted Christians, who protects them in times of danger. When the early church was persecuted, they met together for prayer, and they addressed the Lord as this. Here's the quote, Acts chapter 4, as God, which has made heaven and earth and the sea and all that is in them. They prayed to the Creator, the Creator. Our Heavenly Father is the Lord of heaven and earth. And with that kind of Father, we have no need to worry. He is the faithful creator, and his faithfulness will not fail. Now, before God pours out his wrath on this evil world, and he's going to, before God pours his wrath out on this evil world, a fiery trial is going to come to God's church. It's going to come. The purpose of it is going to be to unite and to purify it, that it might be a strong witness to the lost. And there's absolutely nothing for us to fear if we are suffering in the will of God. That's the key. Why? Because our faithful Creator will victoriously see us through. What to do when the fire breaks out? Expect it. Rejoice in suffering. Examine your life. Ask those important questions. And above all else, commit yourself to God. That's the question that you need to ask as we walk away this morning. Have I committed my life to God? Am I committed myself into God's hands? If not, verse 18 is scary. If the righteous one is scarcely saved, where will the ungodly and the sinner appear? That's not good. Have you committed yourself into God's hands? Trusted Jesus truthfully and fully and completely? His grace, His mercy. Repented of your sins, became His follower.
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0: until eternity. I recommend him to you. I wouldn't want to go through life like it is today if I didn't know Jesus and if I didn't know his power and strength was in my life. He's enough for whatever you're facing, but you have to know him.
1: Amen. I invite you to him. I have been doing this for over 50 years, inviting people to Jesus, telling them to come and find in him what they've been looking for. He says his yoke is easy. Come to him. His burden is light. He loves you, and he loves you enough to have given himself up for you on the cross. He wants to be your Savior, but you have to ask him. Will you do that today? Will you just bow your head wherever you are and say, Lord Jesus, I'm tired of my life being as it is apart from God. I'm ready to walk with God. Lord Jesus, come and live within my heart and forgive me of my sin. And he will do it. He's never denied anyone who's ever come to him. You won't be the first. He loves you. He wants you to be with him. He wants to be with you. He's the Son of the living God. He's the Savior of the world. And he's available to you today. Don't forget to be with us tomorrow as we begin these 2 days of discussing freedom from slavery in the Bible. You join us then, will you? We'll see you next time.
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4: This is Max McLean. How does Jesus' death overcome Adam's original sin? Listen to the Bible from Romans 5. The gift of God is not like the result of the one man's sin. The judgment followed one sin and brought condemnation, but the gift followed many trespasses and brought justification. For if by the trespass of the one man death reigned through that one man, how much more will those who receive God's abundant provision of grace reign in life through the one man, Jesus Christ? Just as a result of one trespass was condemnation for all men, so also the result of one act of righteousness was justification that brings life for all men. From Romans 5, listen to the Bible. It's great for the soul.
5: Are you in a tough place right now? I'm Mary Lohman of the Christian Working Woman, and this week I want to encourage you to know that God will never let go of you. When we're born from above, the Bible teaches us that nothing can separate us from the love of God, which is in Christ Jesus our Lord. God won't let go of you. Think of Elijah. You remember the story found in 1 Kings 18, where Elijah challenged all the prophets of Baal with great courage, and their pagan gods could not deliver them? Elijah triumphed over all that evil, proving that Jehovah God was the only true God. It was an incredible victory. But the very next day, brave Elijah becomes a coward, fearful of one woman, Jezebel, who has threatened to kill him. And he starts running for his life. Elijah no doubt would have been diagnosed today as having a deep depression even as being deluded as he ran for his life. But God didn't let go. And with great patience and kindness, he nurtured him back to strength, taught him some wonderful lessons, and brought him out of that deep funk an even better man of God. Are you there today? Has your faith failed you? Are you full of fear? Are you in that kind of deep depression where everything looks hopeless and you feel worthless and you're sure that life is coming to an end, at least life with any meaning? I just want to encourage you to know that God won't let go of you. He will patiently guide you back to wholeness as he did with Elijah. How did Elijah recover? Well, he needed some rest and some nourishment, first of all. You know, when you are physically depleted, it will affect you spiritually and emotionally. So God put him in a quiet place for some rest and nourishment. Then he reminded Elijah of who God is. He helped him get beyond the pity party he was having. And then he sent Elisha to be his companion and co-worker. God never let go of Elijah. And if you are his child, he will not let go of you. David wrote, "For in the day of trouble, he will keep me safe in his dwelling. He will hide me in the shelter of his tabernacle and set me high upon a rock." If you're struggling in your career, working with a Christian coach can help you clarify your goals and pursue God's calling on your life in a powerful way. 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

0: The apocalyptic visions Daniel experienced in the Old Testament left him frightened and confused and overwhelmed for several days. Maybe as you've read them, they've had the same effect on you. Well, today on Truth for Life, Alistair Begg takes us to those prophecies to help us see how we can resist evil schemes and rest in God's provision. Let's open our Bibles to the book of Daniel. We're in chapter 8.
1: It's interesting. They're talking to one another, and then verse 14, it says, "And he said to me." Of course, it was Daniel that needed the answer to the question. And here we go, "For 2,300 evenings and mornings, and then the sanctuary shall be restored to its rightful state. When I, Daniel, had seen the vision, I sought to understand it. And behold, there stood before me one having the appearance of a man. And I heard a man's voice calling out, 'Gabriel, make this man understand the vision.'" Well, it's a wonderful thing, isn't it? This is God. He speaks to Gabriel, and Gabriel has the responsibility given to him. And I take it that this is our friend Gabriel, whom we know from elsewhere. And as a result of what he begins to say, even the encounter with him in verse 17, Daniel, when he came, was frightened, and he fell on his face. Well, that's not a very good start, is it? You want to know what's going on, and you get the messenger sent to you, and then you just collapse in fearfulness. But he said to me, "Understand, O son of man, that the vision is for the time of the end." And again in verse 19, "Behold, I will make known to you what shall be at the latter end of the indignation, for it refers to the appointed time of the end." Now, this is no time for falling asleep, and yet in verse 18, he fell into a deep sleep. "I fell into a deep sleep with my face to the ground." Now, the reason for this is not because of the length of Gabriel's message, but the nature of Gabriel's message, unlike would be true for some of the rest of us. Now, the whole thing really turns, doesn't it, on this question of the end. Is this the end to which this passage is referring? "I will make known to you what shall be at the latter end of the indignation." That indignation is that abomination, that violation, that situation that has now been created within the temple of God. So I take it that the angel is informing Daniel that God is going to intervene on behalf of his people, and that this horn, which is so vicious and full of animus, is going to be broken, but not by human hand. Now, it's up for you folks to decide. You're sensible people, and you have to read the Bible for yourselves, right? It is common to read this reference to the end as referring to the end of the age at the return of Jesus Christ. If that is correct, then what this vision actually envisages is the time of the final Antichrist. This points to that time, but I don't believe it refers to that time. That the end to which it's referring concerns the destruction of Antiochus, which will be a foretaste of the final destruction of the Antichrist himself. And the character sketch that is given of this man, verse 23 and on, "And at the latter end of their kingdom, when the transgressors have reached their limit," here we have this description of this individual. And when you read the description, and we will do in a moment now, you find that this description could apply to more than one political leader from the history books of the world. Because these features that we now see are common in the kingdoms that are radically opposed to God's word and to God's people. Now, how then are we to understand what it means for Daniel to understand? What did it mean for Daniel to understand? Well, clearly, it couldn't mean that he was able to see the future as though he was reading an advanced copy of a history book. Right? There's no way that he could know about what would happen in 400 years' time in the fulfillment of this prophecy. So the understanding of Daniel surely means that he needs to understand what lies at the heart of all of this, that this actually will take place, and that the actions that will be revealed and embodied finally in this character reveal something of the nature of endemic evil. He's understanding that this conflict that is represented in all of these various elements is something that is so immense and so far-reaching that ultimately the triumph over it is going to have to be something that reaches way beyond the proximity of his own time. Now, if we were spending longer, we could unpack this in detail, but let's just notice that we're told that at the latter end, verse 23, there will be a king of bold face who shall arise. Now again, we've identified this individual. The word that is used here for a bold face is the same word that is used to describe the brazen hussy in Proverbs chapter 7. That's, I'm cleaning it up because he's a prostitute in chapter 7. That is the brazen boldness of animosity that is represented. Insolent, arrogant, defiant, and skilled in intrigue. A man who understands riddles. A man who is skillful in double talk. A man who is able to use his God-given intelligence for evil purposes. And when you read 24 and 25, his power shall be great, but not by his own power, and he shall cause fearful destruction. By his cunning, deceit shall prosper. So you have destruction, you have deceit. And in his own mind, he shall become great. You have the notion of delusions of grandeur and of self-deification. And he shall even rise up against the prince of princes. He will stand in defiance of God himself. And all of this will not be by his own power. Says my big brother, even for the breath it breathes to sin against God, it is dependent upon the one against whom it sins. That's one of those sentences again, isn't it? It would be great if you could just have one. Even for the breath it breathes to sin against God, it is dependent upon the one against whom it sins. Man cannot lift his fist in defiance against Almighty God unless Almighty God gives him the strength to do so. What an amazing mystery. Deceit prospers, verse 25. Deceit will always prosper in a context like this, because at the back of it is the great deceiver, namely Satan himself. And deception and delusion and the exchanging of the truth of God for a lie always will lie at the heart of these things. At the very beginning of creation, isn't it the lie of the evil one? And he says to Adam and Eve in the garden, you don't need to pay attention to that kind of stuff. You will be like God if you eat this stuff. That's the only reason he doesn't want you to do it. He wants to spoil your life. If he really wanted you to have a nice life, he'd let you do anything you want to do. That's a lie. It's the same lie that's around in young people's lives now. If God was a good God, he'd let you do anything you want to do. Like overdose on heroin? You just do whatever you want to do. Would that be a good God? No, God says, listen, here's the way. You can have all of this, and I made it for you so that your life will be fantastic. Leave this alone. An evil one comes and says, hey, you don't have to leave that alone. And so the roots of man's rebellion and defiance against God are the same always, everywhere. And his arrogance, as is revealed here, is that he is flying in the face of God. By his cunning, he will make deceit prosper. In his own mind, he will become great. Without warning, he'll destroy many. He will even rise up against the prince of princes, and he will be broken, but by no human hand. Now, the vision, verse 26, of the evenings and the mornings that has been told is true. So seal it up, for it refers to many days from now. What does that mean? Well, presumably, roll up this scroll and put a paperclip on it, or, you know, put a seal on it, because this is important information, and it's important information for a time not yet. So the idea of sealing it up is not a notion of secrecy. It's the notion of preservation. Because nearly 400 years were going to elapse before these events that we've just been considering, before Antiochus Epiphanes is doing his thing. And in that period of time, the people of God would need this information. So Daniel is told, make sure that you seal it up. Make sure that you preserve it. And Daniel went on local television and radio to tell about his great experiences, and he sold millions of books and became wonderfully wealthy and famous. No, he went to his bed. He was actually overcome, and he lay sick for some days. I guess seeing into the divine purposes must be quite devastating. To have God Almighty pull back a little curtain and show Daniel what's there surely must bring him into some realm of divine sorrow in the face of man's wickedness, and surely into some element of a compassion that is divine for the people who are going to experience this. That's why I've never understood these people who love to talk about how exciting it is that they're all going to be taken away in the rapture. And everybody else can basically go fly a kite, you know. Dear folks, sorry we're gone. Have a good life, you know. Does that sound to you a kind of divine response? It doesn't to me. Daniel is given an insight into what will happen. And it puts him in his bed. It puts him in his face. It puts him on his knees. I think that's the right response. And after he'd sorted himself out, he says, then I arose and went about the king's business. But I was appalled by the vision and did not understand it. Say, wait a minute, I thought you understood it. Well, he didn't understand the ultimate aspect of it as it is finally revealed. The prophecy was future to him. It's history for us. But let's finish with this notion of arising and going about the king's business. Because Monday comes and we must arise and be about the king's business. Remember that wonderful story of Wesley, who's riding somewhere in England, and he meets a stranger. And the stranger says to him, Mr. Wesley, if you knew that Jesus Christ was going to return tomorrow, what would you do tomorrow? And he went into the saddlebag of his horse and he pulled out his diary or his calendar and he opened it up and he read for the following day's activities that were planned and into the morning of the next day. And he said to the fellow, that, dear sir, is what I would do. In other words, business as usual. God has set you where you live. God has given to you the privileges of employment. God has appointed your space and your place. And it is to that place, to our individual spot, that each of us returns to go back to the king's business, alerted to the reality, to the drama of divine impact, but nevertheless, back to the routine. In Daniel's case, back to serve Belshazzar. Not much of a job at that point in his life. Hauled out of retirement in order to give the odd interpretation to a prophecy, but beyond that, nothing much happening. And as we go back to the king's business, let's do so in the awareness of the fact that the activity of the evil one just is as predictable, I was going to say as the weather, but that's no good. Is predictable as the Browns losing. Sorry. Did they lose today? I don't even know. Oh, they did? I didn't know. I didn't know. I knew it was 10-0 after two quarters, but I didn't know anything else. Okay, and here it is. Here it is. You notice, this is your takeaway. In verse 11, and the regular burnt offering was taken away from him, and the place of his sanctuary was overthrown, and truth was thrown to the ground. These three things are always present. Number one, the daily sacrifices were taken away. You say, but wait a minute, we don't do daily sacrifices. Daily sacrifices were part of the liturgy of Judaism. That was what they did under the Mosaic Covenant. We don't have the Mosaic Covenant. No, but the reason for those things was in order that the people of God might understand on a daily basis that sacrifice was necessary for fellowship with God. And the evil one says, I'm going to stamp on that. I'm going to get rid of that notion in their minds. That's exactly what he wants to do to you. He wants to suggest to you that the sacrifice of the Lord Jesus Christ for your sin is really not that significant a deal, when in actual fact, your entire eternal destiny rests on it. And the evil one comes in order to challenge us at that place. Say, you're a fine religious person, you're doing good deeds and everything else, and he's happy with a religion that is a crossless religion, that is a Christless religion, that is a religion that knows nothing of penal substitutionary atonement. His attack is always at the cross, always at the cross. Beware of anyone who offers to you a crossless Christianity. An approach to the living of the Christian life that does not take you again and again back to the place that says, my only hope, my righteousness, my sole defense, my righteousness is in Christ. Today, tomorrow, and every day, it is tied entirely there. And the evil one wants to come and say, no, it's not. You don't have to worry about that. That's the first thing. The second thing is that the place of the sanctuary was cast down. You say, well, we don't believe in sanctuary. That's right. We don't actually. So it was the temple that was destroyed. What does the devil do? Destroys the temple. What is the temple? On an individual level, our individual bodies are the temple of the Holy Spirit. He says, you don't have to worry about this or that. Do this, do that. It doesn't matter. He'd be happy to destroy you. And it's true that we are being joined together as living souls, built into a spiritual house, to a temple, as Peter says. And the evil one comes and says, I'll destroy the temple for them by false teaching, or by disunity, or animosity, or lethargic, horrible worship. The people are just dead. He attacks the place of sacrifice. He seeks to destroy the temple. And thirdly and finally, he seeks to cast truth down to the ground. Then Paul takes his leave of the Ephesian elders, and he says to them, listen, guys, when I leave, you need to be alert to the fact that false teachers will arise from among you. Loved ones, if Paul gave that warning to a church that he founded and spent 3 years grounding in the truth, don't you think that's a good warning for us to listen to? To recognize the real essential danger that is there, because the activity of the evil one is to cast the truth down into the ground. And he will do it in every possible way that he can. Well, you say, but the gates of hell will not prevail. I know that. But they'll still push. They'll still push. And ultimately, of course, Antiochus Epiphanes is an antitype of the Antichrist. And ultimately, this picture of animosity, embodied evil, if you like, will be fulfilled in the man of lawlessness, as we said when we finished last time in 2 Thessalonians 2. But the challenge to us is a straightforward one. It's the challenge that was the challenge to the people when they found themselves back in Jerusalem. The challenge that runs the whole way through the Bible. Choose you this day, Joshua says, whom you will serve. You can serve the gods on the far side of the river, or you can serve the living God, but you're going to serve somebody. Actually, Bob Dylan said that, but so did Joshua, kind of. It's the same today. Who is on the Lord's side? Who will serve the king? Who will be his helper, other lives to bring? Who will leave the world's side? And who will face the foe? And who is on the Lord's side? and who for him will go. Let's have the Daniels, the Shadrach, the Meshachs, and the Abednegos stand forward in our generation. Let's have young men and young women laying hold of the precious gift of Jesus in his death on the cross, making their commitment to the people of God, wherever it is and whatever it means, and anchoring themselves to the truth of God's word as provided for us in the Bible. Next time, we'll try chapter 9.
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1: Father, thank you that the Bible is not just some trivial little piece of material. Thank you that it's not silly stuff. Thank you that it doesn't all fit so perfectly with our puny minds that we could just say, yeah, we've got it. But thank you that it reminds us again that you are God and we are mere men and women. That Daniel, he desperately needed to understand. He longed to know. He got an insight. He didn't get it all. He got the grasp of it, but not all the details. We don't get it all either. Now we see through a glass darkly. One day we'll see face to face. Now we know in part. We prophesy in part. We understand. And so we pray that you will help us to be good students, but at the same time, to be submissive learners. We thank you that the Word of God is fixed in the heavens, that it is a lamp to our feet and a light to our path. We thank you that it can be trusted. And we pray that you will help us to trust it more and more, especially as the prevailing drift runs so counter to the things that your word affirms. Help us, Lord, to this end, we pray. Help us to triumph and to live to your glory. And write your word on our hearts, we pray, for Christ's sake. Amen.
0: I'm Bob Lapine. Does your faith sometimes falter in trying circumstances? Tomorrow we'll learn how Daniel's pattern of life helped him trust God even on his darkest days. The Bible teaching of Alistair Begg is furnished by Truth for Life. Where the learning is for living.
2: The evolutionary tree of life is dying. Learn about it next on today's Creation Moment. And now, here's our Creation Moment host, Ian Taylor.
3: We are all familiar with the evolutionary tree of life. It is supposed to depict how life began as a single-celled organism and over immense periods of time mutated into all the various forms of life we see today. We have offered several Creation Moments programs recently that explained how new genetic studies simply do not support this evolutionary tree. Those of us who accept young Earth creationism are not the only ones who are beginning to notice this problem. Creatures that are completely unrelated, according to the evolutionary tree, have been found to have very similar genes. More often than not, DNA information disagrees with a creature's supposed lineage as it is presented on the evolutionary tree of life. Very different creatures, unrelated according to the evolutionary tree, develop from very similar genes. Our genetic knowledge of creatures is most complete with the simpler organisms. Even evolutionists have admitted that microorganisms without a nucleus do not fit into any kind of evolutionary tree. The facts are killing the evolutionary tree of life. Some evolutionists are admitting that the history of life cannot be represented as a tree. Some even ask whether the history of life can ever be known with any certainty. In short, the new genetic information now rapidly accumulating supports the Bible's teaching that each kind of creature was separately created. New genetic information shows that there are multiple trunks to the tree of life. We may be reminded, however, that the only real source of life is our risen Savior, Jesus Christ.
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10: I believe that all those longings will be fulfilled in heaven. Artists will paint with colors they've never seen. Musicians will write songs that we've never heard those notes before. And all those things that are buried deep inside of us will come to fruition. I love it when it says that God gives you the desires of your heart, but I think He gives them first of all. The Lord places those desires and giftedness. And I just can't wait to see what that will look like when we're home.
9: Well, that's Sheila Walsh giving a really beautiful glimpse of what heaven will be like. And she's our guest today on Focus on the Family with Jim Daly. Thank you for joining us. I'm John Fuller.
6: John, Sheila is one of our fan favorites, right? The listener favorites. You enjoy hearing from her. She's been at the broadcast a couple of times through different ways, something we call a Hitchcock. When we hear a presentation out and about at a church or something like that, we have a team member that's listening for those and suggesting them for a program. Mm-hmm. And Sheila, you've come through the Focus program in that way. But it's so good to have you here in the studio. Thanks for being with us.
10: It's lovely to see you again, Jim, and to meet you, John. I'm so happy to be here.
6: Just want to get you in early. You know, your life story, which we're going to unfold a bit, and your desire for heaven is so beautiful. I'm looking forward for people to listen and to watch this. Is really inspirational. I know what's going to happen. And people are going to be touched by the way the Lord has worked in your life, the great stories that you have. Mm-hmm. And you connect the dots in such wonderful ways. So thanks again for being here.
10: Thank you.
9: Mm-hmm. And Sheila is, of course, a television host, a Grammy-nominated singer, a Bible teacher, a speaker, best-selling author. She does a lot of things. And she has written a new book. It's called The Hope of Heaven, How the Promise of Eternity Changes Everything.
6: Sheila, when you look at it in the book, You mentioned a lot of scripture, which is so wonderful. That's what we're based upon, right? As believers in Christ, is the Word of God. Ecclesiastes 3:11 says, He has made everything beautiful in its time. He has also set eternity in the human heart. That's kind of the basis. You know, even for the non-believer, there's something that captures our imagination about, is there something next? Maybe, sort of, we hope. Even the identification that that is in our heart as human beings is a clue to God's beautiful creation of us, isn't it?
10: Yeah, C.S. Lewis wrote beautifully on that. If our hearts desire something more than we can see here, it must mean we're made for something more.
6: In that context, though, you look around the globe, look at all the great religions. I mean, almost every human culture has an expression of this reaching for something eternal, something next, which again is evidence that God has stamped our heart for that journey.
10: It's a gift. I honestly think it's a gift. I think we see it as a disadvantage. So we're always looking for that next thing. I see it as, I've learned now that nothing's going to be perfect, which has helped in my marriage. That's why we've been married for 31 years.
6: Way to go.
10: Because you know that Barry was not designed to make me happy. Mm. You know, I wasn't designed to make him happy. We were designed to know Jesus. And so until we finally see him face to face, there will always be that place that longs for him.
6: And I think as you express it that way, it is the great equalizer of the playing field of humanity. I don't care what your sexual orientation is, what your appetites are, what your drives and motivations are, money, whatever. It is the plague of humanity. If you try to fill that void with something other than God, you're in a bad spot.
10: Mm. Yeah. I think one of the things I was rereading Mere Christianity because my son read it I read it years ago. Then he read it in high school. And it was interesting seeing the parts he had underlined as a high school student.
6: Oh, that's great.
10: Because he's about to turn 29 now. But it was interesting. C.S. Lewis said that there's three ways we deal with this ache, this longing. We either deal with it externally, where we think something out there would fix it, or internally, we almost come to a place of thinking, you know what, this is as good as life's going to get. You know, we just kind of resign ourselves. But he offered the third solution eternally. When we realize that we are eternal beings and that we haven't even... I was reading something last night and somebody said to an author, and I don't remember his name, so do you think this is your best life? And he said, I have not begun to live my best life. Mm. Until we see Jesus face to face, and then we will never live anything less than our best life.
6: Oh, it's so true. Well, you have a lot of humor in the book as well. I love you digging through a cabinet looking for something and whipping your hair back. What happened?
10: Well, it actually was the genesis of this book. I mean, I came across this jar of cream that my husband had bought for me at Christmas, and it was expensive. So I was trying to see if there was anything left in it, because I'm Scottish and we use everything.
6: Well, let me just say before you continue, that was very bold of Barry to buy you beauty cream as your
10: husband. I know.
6: I don't think I would take that move, but way to go, Barry.
10: Well, that's Instagram for you. It fills you in on all the latest stuff. But I realized there was a little left, but then I bent my head forward to flip my hair out of my face. And in that second, something snapped, and I thought I'd broken my neck.
6: Wow.
10: I immediately threw up. I couldn't move. And so Barry came up, and he took me. We spent 18 hours in the emergency room. MRIs, I mean, just everything. Mm. It turned out that all I'd done was torn ligaments in my neck, which, you know, is
6: painful.
10: It's painful, but not drastic. But while I was in that MRI and all the hours of waiting, I was like, Lord, there's something wrong at the moment. You know, I've gone through all sorts of different experiences with you. I've walked through clinical depression with you. I've walked through being in a psychiatric hospital with you. But I feel at the moment as if there's something that I'm missing. And so I did what I always do. I dig into God's word. And I came across Hebrews 12. And this one verse shifted everything in me. It said, keep your eyes on Jesus, who both began and finished this race we're in. Study how he did it. Because he never lost sight of where he was headed, that glorious finish in and with his Father. Mm. And I underlined that, and I was like, he never lost sight of where he was headed. He began and he finished this race we're in. And so that led me to a study of heaven. What can we know?
6: You know, it's so amazing about the word. It's right there. We just have to read it. I mean, it even tells you, if you're in me, here's the fruit that people will see in you.
10: Yeah.
6: The fruit of the Spirit, right? Yeah. Love, joy, peace. I mean, it's very forthright. All we have to do is read it and know it and absorb it and meditate on it. And that's maybe one of the great tragedies of today. We're too busy to actually read the word that's eternal.
10: I know, and we're robbing our souls when we do that. Right. We're just, because I went through years like that where it'd be like, I was brought up as a good little Baptist girl on the west coast of Scotland where you have your quiet time every morning. And so it's like, okay, well, I read the word of God for 10 minutes, so I'm good to go. As opposed to realizing, no, this is like my daily bread. This is, and also something I love, years ago I read a thing by Athanasius, you know, guy in the fourth century, but he said this, whereas most of scripture speaks to us, the Psalms speak for us. They give us a language of prayer. And so my dear friend, Dr. Jeremiah, sent me this little book and he said, here's what I think you should do, because it was the Psalms and Proverbs. Read three Psalms out loud every day. Let your ears hear what your eyes are reading.
6: Yeah.
10: And that has been a game changer for me.
6: Boy, and again, just a simple practice that brings so much fruit
10: into
6: your life. Sheila, you mentioned growing up in Scotland. You've shared about your dad, and he struggled with both physical health issues and mental health issues and ended up taking his own life, I think, at 34, right?
10: Yes.
6: How old were you when he...
10: I was five.
6: You were 5 years old. And you relate that story to how he changed, how when he had a stroke, I believe, right?
10: Yeah, he had a cerebral hemorrhage. And it went. It was really like Dr. Jekyll and Mr. Hyde. Because my dad was my hero when I was a little girl. He was the yes in my life. My mom would tell me to be careful. And my dad would say, no, go for it. You've got it. And so I just adored my dad.
6: Yeah.
10: Wonderful Christian man. Beautiful singing voice. But that cerebral hemorrhage, the way that pressed on his brain, impacted his personality. And he went from being this loving, safe, kind father to a difficult, confused, and ultimately violent stranger.
6: And you became the focal point of that pain for him for some reason that you couldn't justify as a five-year-old. You didn't know, what was I doing wrong, right?
10: No, but it's interesting because it confused me as a child. He never hit my sister, never hit my brother. The only person he ever took his anger out on was me. But since then, a friend of mine who's a neurosurgeon said that sometimes when there's a significant brain injury, the person instinctively reaches out to the one person they believe will love them no matter what.
6: Yeah.
10: So rather than it being an indication of a lack of relationship, in some strange way, it was actually his way of connecting with me. But you don't understand that when you're five.
6: Yeah, of course. And maybe if you're 55,
10: you
6: don't understand it. Yeah. And, you know, so often, and we've talked about this, where we share the loss of parents together. Both my parents died by the time I was 11, 12. And so we've talked about that. But so often when I speak, and I'm sure it's true when you speak, you'll have a line of people that still have great bitterness or weight or guilt or shame because of that lack of healthy parental connection. But you said this in the book, and this is for everybody that would be in that line or whatever journey the Lord has put you on to teach you the things he wanted to teach you as a child. But this is so good where you wrote, we will not be judged by the last thing we did, but by the last thing Jesus did on the cross. Boom.
10: Don't you love that?
6: I love it because it relieves the guilt.
10: Yeah.
6: Even for your dad.
10: And it's the gospel. It's the truth.
6: Yeah.
10: You know, it's interesting because my father drowned himself. He was in a psychiatric hospital and he escaped one night and drowned himself in the river behind the hospital. And I decided some years ago to go back. I wanted to retrace his footsteps. And so I didn't even tell my mom because I knew she wouldn't want to do that. But I went and I found myself at the river and I felt, I thought I would feel dread and I didn't. I felt the presence of Christ. And I felt as if the Lord said, Sheila, he went from this river into my arms and I carried him all the way home. Because my dad was like, I mean, he loved the Lord. He was a good guy.
6: Yeah.
10: But once you have some kind of brain injury, that you're just not yourself.
6: Yeah.
10: But I know that, and here's what's interesting. I was shocked to learn that my mom was scared to meet my dad again in heaven. Because he had become so violent toward the end, that thought terrified her. And it was only when I ended up at 34 in a psych hospital and my mom flew over to do some sessions with me that she began to unpack some of the pain of what had happened that she'd never spoken to anyone about. Because we're Scottish, we just get on with life.
6: Yeah. No, I so appreciate that. And I think this is a good place to mention, you know, at Focus here, we have caring Christian counselors. You can call us. We want to be there for you. If you're in a place of pain like that, I don't know of many organizations that will offer that, but we want to be there for you. You can call and set an appointment and they'll call you back and kind of get an idea of where you're at and some next steps you can take to get on the path of healing spiritually, emotionally. And it'll be a privilege. And John, you'll give those details.
9: Yeah, in fact, let me just say it's 800, the letter A in the word family, 800-232-6459. When you call, just ask to be connected to our counseling team, and they'll arrange a time for a counselor to give you a call back.
6: Sheila, we're talking about the hope of heaven, and I want to, you know, we're just kind of laying the groundwork a little bit here, but Revelation 21:4 says, God will wipe away every tear from their eyes, and death shall be no more. Neither shall there be mourning, nor crying, nor pain anymore, for the former things have passed away. How does heaven restore in this life that kind of brokenness, to have that hope of what's coming when we're broken here?
10: You know, it's so interesting because I remember one Christmas, my mom and my sister and I are great readers. My mom read everything Charles Dickens wrote by the time she was 14.
6: Wow.
10: And so that would always be in our Christmas gifts. There would be a book. And I remember the year she gave me The Lion, the Witch, and the Wardrobe. And on Christmas Day, I'm reading it and I'm getting halfway through. And I come to the place where Aslan, the lion representing Christ, is slain. And I throw the book across the room and my mom says, "What's wrong with you?" And I said, Aslan died. This is terrible. I hate this book. And she said, "Then you need to read on." I have kept that in mind all my life. If you find yourself in a tough place right now, then you need to read on because the story's not over.
6: Well, that's
10: God has promised, not that everything is good or that everything feels good, but God has promised that he will bring good from everything that happens in our life.
6: You know, Sheila, you have a great knack for looking at everyday life situations and applying them spiritually. I felt more in tune when I was a younger Christian that I could do that pretty well. I'd be at a stoplight going, "Lord, you had me stop at this red light so I can look at somebody and point to you." You know, I was just like, on fire for every moment. And I think at times, especially if you've been a Christian a long time, we can start to lose that perspective that there's so many great spiritual analogies every day right in front of us if we can see them. And in that context, you say that you can know what heaven is and that we have a place there to belong. And you related it to a story where your son forgot his pass. Describe what happened and how that became a spiritual moment.
10: For 20 years, I was part of something called Women of Faith. We had 30 conferences a year around the country. And my son was little at the time, so I had a girl who would travel with me so that just when I was on stage, Christian could be with her. So I was over in the arena Friday night. I'm supposed to be speaking. And they have backstage passes. And to come to where the speakers are, you have to have an all-access pass. You can't just have one to get to the bookstore or something. But they'd forgotten theirs. And I'm expecting them over for dinner, but they haven't arrived. So I go to look for them, and I find them at the security desk. And they don't have their passes, so they're not going to let them in. And Christian, who's probably 5 at the time, sees me and says, "That's my mom! I'm with her!" And I thought, the beautiful thing about that is because of Jesus, we have an all-access pass into the presence of God. That if anybody, like if you ever feel the enemy attacking you and say, "Who do you think you are?" You can point to Jesus and say, "That's my Savior. I'm with him."
6: That is so good. Did Christian catch that? Did you parlay that into that message?
10: Yeah, it's funny. We've done that throughout his whole life. In fact, if you walk up the stairs in our house, next time you come to Dallas, you need to come over and have a cup of tea. But you walk up the stairs, there's this great picture of Christian. He's 6 maybe, and he's covered in chocolate. We'd had a birthday party for one of the crew, and Christian had kind of basically dived into the cake, so he was covered in it. And I was wearing a cream suit that night. I remember because I've never worn it again. And they were about to introduce me, and suddenly I hear this little voice behind me saying, "Mom!" And I knew he just wanted one more hug. And so I knew what was going to happen. I bent down, and I hugged him, and I got covered in chocolate. And I have it framed because I said to him, "You don't clean yourself up to come to your mom, and you don't clean yourself up to come to your heavenly
6: Father.
10: What
6: a great lesson.
10: You come as you are."
6: Yes, what a great lesson. That's so good.
9: Well, we're loving the insights that Sheila Walsh is bringing today to Focus on the Family with Jim Daly about heaven. And we'll encourage you to get a copy of her book, The Hope of Heaven, How the Promise of Eternity Changes Everything. And you'll find that book at focusonthefamily.com/broadcast. Obviously, heaven has a lot of different meanings to a lot of different people, Sheila, but in terms of how we see heaven described in the scriptures, joy is a big part of that. What are other aspects of heaven that we can look forward to?
10: Well, I think one of the most amazing things is that I think for the first time in our lives, we'll be fully known. I think every single human being wants to be fully known and fully loved. But we're so afraid if we were fully known, we wouldn't be fully loved, mm-hmm. that we trade away being known. And I think, I think of the number of people who are watching this broadcast or listening in and think, if people knew the real me, I would not be invited back to the party. But in heaven, you will be fully known and fully loved. Plus, I think, how cool will it be to sit down, like, I can't wait to meet Paul and thank him for some of the insights he gave us about heaven, and to sit and talk to the Apostle John. I love him because he's got this great idea of, he got it that he was loved by Jesus. Several times in his gospel, he'll say, John, the Apostle Jesus loved.
6: Yeah.
10: You just throw that
6: so
10: in.
6: Good.
10: Yeah. So I just think it's, and also, I think of somebody like my mom, who always wanted to be a teacher, but had to leave school at 14 to help her mother take care of my grandfather, who was very ill with Alzheimer's. And I think all those longings, I'm sure there's not one person listening right now who doesn't have something they think, gosh, I wonder what would have happened if I'd done that or done that. I believe that all those longings will be fulfilled in heaven. Artists will paint with colors they've never seen. Musicians will write songs that we've never heard those notes before. And all those things that are buried deep inside of us will come to fruition. I love it when it says that God gives you the desires of your heart, but I think he gives them first of all. The Lord places those desires and giftedness. And I just can't wait to see what that will look like when we're home.
6: You know, in that regard, so often as Christians, we tend to look at living this life with high duty, high respect and responsibility. But the Lord also gave us this life to enjoy it, right? And I think sometimes we don't translate that. We're not the most joyful people, and we should be. Let's move to that theme again of heaven. And I want to ask you about some questions, like, will we know our loved ones in heaven?
10: I believe we will. I think we will recognize one another. Now, Scripture makes it clear there's no marriage in heaven, but I think we will know one another. People also ask, well, how old will they be? I've gone to, in as many commentaries, and, Ruth Graham, who was really like a spiritual mentor to me, sometimes when Billy Graham would be off on a crusade, she would invite me to the house and just kind of pour into my life.
6: Wow.
10: And so some of my most favorite books are books that Ruth gave me. And I studied as much as I could to see, what do people think? How old do they think we'll be? Like,

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3: M. Scott Peck began his best-selling book with just three words: life is difficult. But Chuck Swindoll says the Old Testament book of Job takes it even further. Life is unfair. There's a difference, isn't there? Most of us have learned to handle difficult, but unfair? That's far more intense. Today on Insight for Living, we're featuring message number one in a 22-part biographical series. You're about to meet a man who had everything and was about to lose it all through no fault of his own. His name was Job. Chuck begins with prayer.
4: As the story unfolds from this ancient document, we are immediately impressed with a man who indeed was just a man, but what a man. He loved you, he feared you, Father, and he disciplined his life in such a way that he had nothing to do with evil and the compromises of those of his day. Thank you for the model of this man, and thank you for the lessons to be learned from just the opening words in this resume of righteousness. But our hearts skip a beat when we turn the page in his life and see the other side. And we become privy to something that not even Job knew was taking place. And our interest is tweaked. We're intrigued, our Father. We would have expected nothing but further blessing from your hand, and you, in your profound plan, made other arrangements that changed everything. To us, it seems unfair, and there are some in this place under this roof today who would say with a sigh, "My situation is unfair. I do not deserve what I'm going through." And therefore, Lord, you speak in a timeless way, just as you speak truth to us. And we find ourselves on the edge of our seats, anticipating what you will say to us from these ancient words, even in this 21st century. Thank you, Father, for your faithful, sovereign hand over us, that while you test us, you do not disgrace us. And while you strengthen and mature us, you are never cruel or dishonest. You have our good at heart, though your journey to get us there is sometimes shockingly surprising. I pray that you will give us not only ears to hear, but hearts to receive these verses from the book today and the application from between the lines as to what this message means to us. Direct our thoughts. Give us the ability to concentrate. Remove from us the cares of this age and the worries of our times and the decisions at the office and the needs of the home and all the stuff of life, so that you have our full attention. Come, thou fount of every blessing. Tune our hearts to sing, to hear your praise. Lord, we quiet ourselves before you now. We trust you to speak words of wisdom and assurance to those who lead us in this city, in this state, and in our government. We ask our Father that we might be good citizens, just as we are good Christians. Find us, our Father, actively engaged in things that matter. Deliver us from the enemy of passivity and the compromise of sloth and laziness. And now, our Father, it is our privilege to look to you now in worship as we reach into our wallets and as we write our checks, as we give our money. As those in the first century did, may we first give ourselves and then give of our treasure. We want you to know how much we love you, our Father, and these gifts represent that. We give from a pure motive, not to receive anything in return, but simply to lift our hearts and open our purses to you and say, you own it all. And we give joyfully and we give generously because of that. In the name of the Lord Jesus, we quiet ourselves before you and we give. And all God's people said, amen.
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4: Life was not only difficult, life became, for Job, absolutely, categorically unfair. You may not know the story of Job, and so I might be shooting in the dark. Allow me a few moments for a quick and dirty analysis. He's a man of unparalleled piety. He's a man of well-deserved prosperity. He is a good and rich man, a fine husband, and a faithful father. In a quick and brutal sweep of calamities, he is reduced to a twisted mass of brokenness and grief. The extraordinary accumulation of back-to-back disasters are enough to finish off any one of us. Job is left penniless, homeless, helpless, and childless. Standing beside 10 fresh graves on a windswept hill, his wife heaving in sobs beside him, having heard him say, whether he gives or takes, we will follow him. She secretly whispers, just curse God and die. Misery and mystery are added to the insult and injury of his experience. As he sits there covered with skin ulcers that are now erupting with pus, swelling his body with fever and maddeningly giving him an itch that will not go away, there are three friends that arrive. They sit and stare for 7 days and 7 nights without a word. Just imagine. First, they don't recognize him, which tells you something of the swelling and the sores all over him. And then they are at a loss for words. Unfortunately, they lost that loss for words. And when they spoke, they had nothing but blame. You're getting what you deserve. Though they couch it in much more philosophical terms. That was bad enough. But the misery turns to mystery with God's silence. If the words of the friends were hard to hear, the silence of God was intolerable. Not until the 38th chapter of the book does God speak. The book opens with a wonderful resume of a good man. There was a man in the land of Uz whose name was Job. That man was blameless. Doesn't mean perfect. It means he did not compromise with moral evil. He was a man whose business was handled with integrity. He was a man who was respected by those around him, whether in or outside the family. He was upright, fearing God, turning away from evil. And then the next most important part of him, following his character, would be his family. He's blessed with 7 sons, 3 daughters that have been born to him. By the time the story is told us in the text, they're all grown. This is a grandfather's life at its best, if you will. By now, he has amassed a remarkable number of possessions. Possessions had to do with these 7,000 sheep. The wool from the animals could be woven into fabric, which would be made into warm clothing for the cold winter days. The food would also be provided from them, and that would add to the diet. There were 3,000 camels. There were 500 yoke of oxen. Don't miss this. That means there were 1,000 of them. 2 yoked together to plow the fields, to cause the crops to be plowed and to be prepared, and the soil to be prepared for the growing of the food. And then there were 500 female donkeys. Over and above that is a wonderful family, all grown kids. This guy is rich and he's got it made, and no one is criticizing because there's nothing to criticize. Wealthy, good, godly, but not out of touch. You will notice he did have his concerns. His sons, verse 4, used to go and hold a feast in the house of each one on his day, and they would send and invite their 3 sisters to eat and drink with them. Came about when the days of feasting had completed their cycle, Job would send and consecrate them, rising up early in the morning and offering burnt offerings, according to the number of them all, offering up 10 burnt offerings in the name of each one of them, concerned that perhaps, maybe even in their hearts, there had been a little bit of profanity or perhaps an off-colored story that was told in the feasting. And Job was so concerned, not only for his walk, but for the walk of his children. Verses 1 to 5, full of good news, wonderful blessing, business integrity, purity of heart, faithfulness of life, domestically blameless, professionally respected. William Clayton's hymn comes to mind from the 19th century. God's hand of love shall be your guide, and all your need he will provide. His power shall every foe dispel. All is well, all is well. And so it was that night Job went to sleep. As Job sleeps, another scene opens to us that Job knows nothing about. It happens in our lives as well. When we're not aware of it, God is carrying out a plan that would amaze us and on occasion would shock us. He is permitting things to get underway that we would have never expected. Either that or he is not fully sovereign. This is a very important part of understanding Job. If it teaches nothing else, it teaches the absolute sovereignty of God, which is full of mystery. Without Job's knowing it, something is happening in the heavenlies, and we are transported from earth to the third heaven. Look at the difference in the opening lines of verse 1 and verse 6. Look in your Bible. There was a man, there was a day. Look at that. There was a man who lived on this earth. There was a day in the throne room of God. We are moved from the familiar planet of our world to the unfamiliar scene of the third heaven. The only ones comfortable there would be the seraphim, who fill the presence of the living God with the flutter of their wings, with six wings. Two they cover their face, and with two they fly, with two they cover their feet. They are the attendants of the Almighty. They are called in verse 6, the sons of God. William Chalmers Smith wrote, immortal, invisible, God only wise, in light inaccessible, hid from our eyes, most blessed, most glorious, the ancient of days, almighty, victorious, thy great name we praise. Great Father of glory, pure Father of light, thine angels adore thee. All veiling their sight, all praise we would render, O help us to see, 'tis only the splendor of light hideth thee. It is in the laser-like light of the third heaven we come in verse 6. And God is sitting in his throne room, if you will, to use our terms. And he looks about and he sees the sons of God that have come to present themselves before the Lord. That makes sense. They're accountable to him. They do his bidding. They carry out his will, they accomplish his purposes, but there is an intruder. There is one who is not among the elect angels. He is identified in the Hebrew text, get this, the Satan, Hasatan. Every time the name Satan appears in the first two chapters, it is Hasatan, ha, meaning the Satan, Satan. Sounds strange until you think, sometime we'll use the name Judas in that way. If we form a company of close friends and we put a plan together that is secret and we hope to carry it out in the business world, and one of the individuals in the group turns against us and lets that plan be known to our opponents in business, we sometime refer to that man as the Judas of the group. In this case, it isn't the Judas, it is the Satan. What does it mean? Satan is the Hebrew verb, and most often Hebrew words originate with the verb form. Satan means to be an adversary, to resist. Sometime in noun form, it is rendered simply the adversary, or the accuser. Revelation 12, verse 10, tells us that he is the accuser of the brethren. I'm sure it would include the cisterns as well. He accuses God's people day and night. And here the accuser appears among the other angels. Pause and remember, Satan is not a little imp with a red body and a pitchfork sitting on one of your shoulders, whispering ugly little nothings in your ear. That's a medieval caricature that Satan would love you to believe. He is the most attractive, brilliant, powerful archangel that God ever created. He has not lost his brilliance. He has not lost his power. He has not lost his beauty. He is also insidious. And his favorite method of working is behind the scenes. Because he is invisible does not mean he is therefore not real. He is real. As we will see a little later, he has personality. And he is engaged in a wholesale commitment to destroying God's people and ruining, where possible, God's plan. So he's standing in the heavenlies among the group. Beginning at verse 7 down through verse 12, we have a dialogue that is a most interesting dialogue. You won't find it anywhere else in the Bible. Only here. Here and in chapter 2. The Lord said, verse 7, Satan answered, verse 7. I should have said the Satan, the accuser. The Lord said, verse 8, the Satan answered, verse 9. And verse 12, the Lord said, and the Satan departed. So it's a dialogue back and forth. The Lord God sees the intruder and speaks to him. From where did you come? From where do you come? Please don't misread that. I'm always a little humored by people's reading things in the wrong way. For example, when the Lord came to the Garden of Eden and he said, Adam, where are you? I mean, it wasn't like, I can't find you, help me out. Where are you, Adam? Adam! It's not that. God is omniscient. He knows everything. His question could be, why are you where you are? What are you doing there? What are you doing hiding from me? We don't have that kind of relationship. He says to Satan, tell me where you've been about. What's been going on? Satan's answer is brief and somewhat impudent. Roaming about on the earth and walking around on it. The Satan has access to this planet as well as the heavenlies. He moves about and his demonic forces as well. If you could see the demonic forces, you would be heartsick, frightened. You may not ever laugh again until you also were able to see the angelic presence and what goes on between the two of those forces. But he now, Satan, remember, can only be one place at one time. He is not omnipresent. So now that he's brought himself back into this throne room, the Lord says to him, where have you been? I've been roaming about on this earth. He has random access to wherever, and matter and the elements of this earth that hold us in check do not affect him. He's a supernatural being. He could move from Asia to America. He could move from Mexico to the North Pole in a split second of time. Those kind of things are not the things that restrain spiritual beings. The same will be true of us in our spiritual bodies. He says, I've been roaming about on the earth. I love the statement the Lord asks. Have you considered my servant Job? Oh, I failed to read the most important part of his resume. Chapter 1, verse 3, last sentence, that man was the greatest of all the men of the East. No exaggeration. But you know the wonderful thing about Job is that he was a servant. There was no celebrity about Job. There was no pride in Job's heart. Job is a servant of God. Did you observe my servant? By the way, if our Lord were pointing out to the enemy you, would he use the word servant to describe you? I hope so. Have you observed my servant Job down there? In fact, he adds, there is no one like him on the earth, a blameless and upright man, fearing God and turning away from evil. With the word evil, the original axis of evil responds, interestingly, does Job fear God for nothing? I mean, look, talk about kid glove treatment, penthouse perks. Look at what he has. Watch closely. Have you not made a hedge about him and his house and all that he has? Look at the categories. You have protected him in his body. You have protected him in his family, and you have protected his possessions, all that he owns, on every side. I mean, the divine wall around this man's life is enviable. You have not only protected him, you have blessed the work of his hands, and his possessions have increased in the land. The accuser points out divine favoritism, the audacity of that. You have built a hedge around him. You have blessed him like no other. Who wouldn't worship you? I promised you a quick understanding or survey of his personality. We know that he has an intellect because he converses with the Lord. We know that Satan has emotions because he is antagonistic toward Job. We know that he has volition because he purposes to destroy Job and to disgrace God. His great hope is to level Job. You bring him down to the dirt like the rest of those humans have to live, and you'll see what he's made of. Look at how he puts it. You put forth your hand, verse 11, and touch all. I have marked that word in my Bible. Touch all that he has, and he will curse you to your face.
3: 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It's a chilling thought, because the enemy makes the same calculated wager about you and me every single day. 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
5: American Family News, I'm Rusty Pugh. Lawmakers are paying their respects to the late South Carolina Republican Senator Lindsey Graham today. Chad Pergram has more from Capitol Hill.
6: It's going to be an emotional day at the Capitol as lawmakers honor Lindsey Graham. He served in Congress for more than 30 years. They will march his casket up the 34 Capitol steps for a ceremony in the Capitol Rotunda. Graham is neither lying in state nor in honor in the rotunda. His family preferred a private service. Never before has Congress honored someone in the rotunda without them lying in state or honor. Two world leaders are in Washington to pay their respects to Graham, Volodymyr Zelensky of Ukraine, and Israeli Prime Minister Benjamin Netanyahu.
5: Netanyahu expected to meet with President Trump at the White House today. Trey Yingst from Tel Aviv, Israel, has the details on what the meeting will entail.
7: The pair are slated to discuss the war with Iran and the next steps in this conflict. President Trump spoke from Air Force One on Monday, indicating the Iranians requested to meet following the 13-day U.S. bombing campaign. Axios reports that President Trump says he is ready for strong military action if talks fail. The president appeared optimistic about the possibility of a deal, as reports indicate Oman presented a proposal to Iran that would open the Strait of Hormuz. From July 24th to the 26th, 29 vessels passed through this critical waterway, according to international shipping data. President Trump says you can't bribe Iran to keep the strait open.
5: A large earthquake causes damage and traps shoppers in Japan.
8: The earthquake near Japan's southern Kumamoto Prefecture had a magnitude of 7.1 and triggered a warning of a 3-foot tsunami. That advisory has now been lifted. Prime Minister Sane Takaichi says there are early reports of injuries plus damage to roads, bridges and buildings. She says people's lives are the top priority, warning residents that strong aftershocks pose an additional risk. We're hearing multiple people are trapped inside a shopping mall and 40,000 people have lost power. Jonathan Savage, Fox News.
5: The richest man in the world says money will soon be irrelevant because of artificial intelligence. Steve Jordahl reports on Elon Musk's rosy view of the future.
9: In the movie Star Trek First Contact, the Starship Enterprise goes back in time, and Captain Jean-Luc Picard has to explain some things to a resident of the past.
10: The economics of the future are somewhat different. Money doesn't exist in the 24th century. No money.
11: You mean you don't get paid?
12: The acquisition of wealth is no longer the driving force in our lives.
9: This is the world Elon Musk thinks is really coming, thanks to AI.
13: And we won't have universal basic income, we'll have universal high income. If you wish for a magic genie, that gives you any wishes you want. And there's no limit. You don't have those three wish limits. Nonsense. You just have as many wishes as you want.
9: But author Bob McGinnis says the world's best capitalist is surprisingly ignoring a basic principle of capitalism. If everyone is rich, no one is rich. Putting a lot of money into the system creates inflation.
14: Yeah, he is an optimist, but I think he's going much too far if you understand human nature.
9: But McGinnis says Musk is missing something infinitely more important.
14: If you believe in biblical prophecy, this is creating the infrastructure for the mark of the beast. Beware of machines. Do not surrender your mind, your conscience, or your worship to anything that takes the place of God.
9: I'm Steve Jordahl.
15: A Civil War treasure trove discovered on a Mississippi man's property. Sue Guzman has more.
16: A Mississippi man finding dozens of Civil War relics buried on his property, including 200 Civil War era cannonballs. In addition to the cannonballs, metal detectors also revealed canister shot, grape shot, and K-shot military munitions on Harold Knight's property in Boonville, all believed to have been connected to the Battle of Boonville or the Battle of Blackland in 1862 between Union and Confederate forces. The cannonballs and Civil War artifacts are expected to be placed on display at the Rails and Trails Museum in Boonville over the next few weeks. Sue Guzman, Fox News.
15: And U.S. benchmark crude oil lost 81 cents to $81.80 a barrel. 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
19: When Paul wrote the letter to the Romans, I believe he wrote one of the most amazing and powerful and engaging letters that have ever been written. And chapter 1 really lays out the heart of that letter. And the Apostle Paul wrote this. I just want to read this short passage. He said, "So I am eager to preach the gospel to you also who are in Rome. For I am not ashamed of the gospel, for it is the power of God for salvation to everyone who believes, to the Jew first and also to the Greek. For in it the righteousness of God is revealed from faith for faith, as it is written, the righteous shall live by faith." Jesus came to rescue and restore his fallen creation. He came to live, die, and be resurrected for us, on behalf of us, instead of us. That's the good news of the gospel. It declares that his mission was accomplished. His victory is our victory. Jesus is Lord, and he offers redemption to sinners. And Paul couldn't wait to get to Rome and make that announcement. He's eager. He's unashamed. He's chomping at the bit. And you have to ask yourself the question, why? Surely a message about a crucified and resurrected Jewish carpenter from a hole-in-the-wall village would fall flat in the power center of the world like Rome. So on what basis was Paul willing to expose himself to shame, to slander, and even to death? Well, the answer is the theme for the rest of the letter. The gospel is the power of God for salvation. Now, maybe you've heard this passage preached on before, and you've heard a preacher wax eloquent and say this. The Greek word for power there is dunamis. And then maybe they went on to say this, making the connection to our English word dynamite. The gospel is explosive. I know that makes for a great soundbite, and I understand what he's saying, but that can also be misleading because the word is better translated dynamic rather than dynamite, because if we tend to think that way, we think that the gospel blows things up, and in some ways it does. It blows up false beliefs. It blows up worldviews that are dead ends and that are dangerous and harmful and leave people empty and guilty and in despair and hopeless. But that's not what the Apostle Paul means when he says that the gospel is the power of God. He means that there's a dynamic to the gospel that's restorative. It puts things back together again. It packs a restoration power And those two things are not the same. Paul wasn't carrying a bomb when he went into Rome. He was actually bringing a cure. But here's the strange and the sad reality. Something so powerful is not always readily and eagerly welcomed by people in need. In fact, sometimes it's downright insulting. That's why Paul says, I'm not ashamed. Martin Lloyd-Jones once said, if you've never been tempted to be ashamed of the gospel, perhaps you've never understood it, because the idea behind the gospel has a dynamic that's restorational. It puts things together. The implication is that we're broken. We are irreparably, incurably broken, and we're helpless, and we're hopeless, and we're so far gone that the gospel, it serves us notice that we need to be put back together. So that's the idea with the gospel, is the power of God. I have a son, and he loves to break things. He loves to smash things. And one night I found him. He had gotten into my drawer and gotten out a bunch of number two pencils, and he began breaking them. And by the time I caught up with him, he had a whole handful of broken pencils. And I said, son, what are you doing? And he said, look, Daddy, look how powerful I am. And he did a little karate chop, and he broke some pencils. And I said, son, that's not hard to do. It's not hard to break something. If you want to demonstrate how powerful you are, why don't you try and put those pencils back together again? He looked at me and shrugged his shoulders, and off he ran. And that's the idea behind the gospel. The gospel really does put things back together again, wreck lives, wreck marriages, wreck relationships. It has a power to do what no other religion, no other ideology, no other worldview in the universe can do. It repairs things. It restores things. It fixes things. That's unique. That's supernatural. And that's why the gospel is such good news for us, because we've made a mess of ourselves, haven't we? We've made a mess of our lives. We have irreparably broken things, and we know that we're helpless and we're hopeless. But the gospel comes in, and it's this dynamic from God that is ready to be unleashed. We have to own up to our brokenness. We have to own up to the mess of our life, and then we're open and we're receptive to receive God's good news about the righteousness of Christ breaking through and helping us. So I hope that that encourages your heart today. We can be unashamed of the gospel, because it really is a power. It's not a counterfeit. It can do what it says it can do. It can accomplish the purpose for which it's sent.
18: 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Pastor Clayton serves as the senior pastor at Grace Life Church in Deltona, and you can find out more information about Grace Life Church by calling 386-218-0729 or visiting their website at gracelifeflorida.com. 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

glass castles, reaching to the sky. At our best to show your glory, at our worst to show our pride. We've raised our hands in worship, and our fists to stake our claim. We've done so much good and so much harm, all in your great name. But when I think about what has the power to change the world,

0: All right, Stephen Curtis Chapman with Kindness, bringing us into our 9 o'clock hour on this Tuesday morning. Good morning and happy Tuesday. You're tuned into the Cornerstone and you have entered the chat with Christina and Lucas.
1: Yes, Christina, I want to get some sound effects. I know we've mentioned this, yes, and it was just really hitting me. Like, we need that little, you know, that sound that iPhone message, iMessage makes, mm-hmm, whenever you send a text and it goes like that little whoop.
0: Yeah.
1: We need that little sound,
0: yes,
1: I feel like, coming in.
0: Yes.
1: We're going to have to get on this.
0: Okay. Yeah.
1: I want to hear it.
0: There's a vision there. We can,
1: yes,
0: make it happen,
1: mm-hmm,
0: for sure.
1: Mm-hmm.
0: We'll absolutely do that.
1: Well, we call it the chat because we're kicking off the morning with just,
0: yeah,
1: some fun conversation and just a great way to start your morning off. And, of course, this music that has such a great message.
0: Yeah, absolutely. So keep it right here because more music with a message is on the way and some great conversation coming up as well. Mm-hmm.

0: Every house seems to have one door that sticks. You have to lift the handle, pull a little, shove with your shoulder, and pretend that was normal. Some parts of life feel like that too. You keep trying to move forward, but something keeps catching. Old fear, old guilt, old patterns that don't let go easily. But God is patient with stuck places. He doesn't walk away because progress takes time. He keeps working. He keeps making a way forward. The Cornerstone. Part of your mix, part of your life.
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0: Toby Mac with Nothing Sweeter, and today in the chat, you're listening to the chat on the Cornerstone.
1: Yeah.
0: And Christina, yes. The question is, do you know your order ahead of time when you go out to eat? Or are you a last minute order kind of person?
1: If it's a regular place that we go to, I know exactly what I'm getting.
0: 100%. Okay.
1: If it's somewhere that we go sometimes and each time I like to switch it up, I will wait. I'll look at a menu and then the waitress or waiter will probably come by like 4 or 5 times and ask if we're ready.
0: So you're not one of those people though, because there are some in my family who
1: look up the menu.
0: We'll look up the menu ahead of time. I like to, if it's somewhere new, they'll look up the menu to see what's on there. I'm like, take the fun out of it. I want to wait and find out when I'm there. I want to look at the menu in the restaurant.
1: You know, it's interesting. I stopped looking up menus because a lot of times people's websites are outdated.
0: Oh, this is true.
1: And they've not been updated in a while. So you'll go to order something that you saw on their online menu. And like, oh, we don't have that anymore. We stopped serving that like 3 years ago. It's like, well, it's on your website.
0: Good to know. You know, restaurants like to change up their menus. I went to Cheddar's with my family, the one there off ISB.
1: Yeah.
0: And I always got the same lemon pepper chicken I really liked.
1: Mm-hmm.
0: It was not on the menu. They had replaced it with a garlic butter chicken.
1: Oh, okay.
0: It was really similar, but it was a little different.
1: All you have to do is ask for some lemon.
0: Some lemon, yes.
1: And then just squeeze it on yourself. Then you have your lemon butter chicken.
0: It was really good. And the coolest part is, as I'm not mistaken, I was the first person to order it at that location because we went pretty early in the day.
1: Oh, really?
0: And as far as I know, from what the waitress has said, no one else had ordered it yet. So at that location, it was the first day they rolled it out. I was the first person to order that meal. I felt pretty special.
1: Very interesting.
0: Highly recommend, by the way, if anyone is like, not sponsored by Cheddar's, but I highly recommend their garlic butter chicken.
1: Okay, so back to the question though, because like, I

0: I don't typically order things last second. Like I'll look through a few times and like make up my mind. But I know that there's some people who like they wait until the very, and they'll be like, ask them what they want first.
1: Yeah.
0: Come back around to me.
1: I don't do that intentionally. Just sometimes I get so focused on like, oh yeah, I know what I'm getting. You know, I know what I want.
0: Yeah.
1: And then it's like, wait. But what do I actually want?
0: Yeah, you know? I know.
1: I just kind of write it off. Like, eh, I know what I'm doing.
0: And I hate when like two or three things sound good.
1: Ooh, yeah.
0: And you're just kind of like, I don't know which one I'll enjoy more because I kind of want a little bit of everything.
1: And you know, whatever you're going to get, you're going to think afterwards, oh, but I probably should have gotten the other one.
0: Next time. I'll do that next time. And then you go and you forget what it was that you wanted.
1: Or the worst is someone gets that meal you almost got and it looks better than what you got. And you're like,
0: That happens to Ryan and I all the time. Like I'll order something and I'll think that's definitely what I want. But then he orders something. I'm like, oh man. And his dinner ends up being like way better than mine.
1: Yeah. And of course he swaps with you and you end up getting it.
0: No, that doesn't happen. Ryan is stingy when it comes to his food. He likes to keep what he's eating.
1: Yeah, I can appreciate that.
0: More so because he's kind of picky. And he wouldn't enjoy what I have anyway.
1: Mm-hmm.
0: So that's how that works.
1: Gotcha. Hey, we got Tommy Prophet and Mara Justine up next with Blessed Assurance. Stay tuned. It's more coming on the way here on The Cornerstone.

0: This is Shauna on Johnny Erickson Tata Sharing Hope. Like you, Johnny and I sure do love our friends.
1: You know, friendship happens when two people discover they have more in common than they thought, or that there is a shared interest that draws them together. C.S. Lewis says that friendship happens when you connect with someone and find yourself saying, "What? You think that way too? I mean, I thought I was the only one who thought that way." It's why friendship happens so easily between Christians, because we just got so much in common. But for me, there's a special dimension to friendship. My wheelchair has drawn me and my friends together in a beautiful but unusual way. Like recently, my husband left on a fishing trip at 2 o'clock in the morning, a lot earlier than he had planned. So I had to call a girlfriend and ask if she could please stay overnight with me. You realize I can't lie in one position all night. I've got to be turned in bed. My friend would have to get up once or twice at night to move my pillows and readjust me on my side. When someone stays overnight, it means sacrificing a good night's sleep in order to help me. Now, I could have felt awkward calling my girlfriend and, you know, proposing that she help me do this, but our friendship is built on honesty and openness. If she can help me, I know she will. If she can't, neither of us feels bad about it. So, in a way, my friendships are unusually close. Actually, when I ask for help because of my disability, it's a way of asking to be close, very close. And when a friend does help, it's their way of saying, "You are worth it to me. You are worth losing a good night's sleep because I value you above the time and the effort that it takes." I think of that every time a friend wipes my nose or empties my leg bag. Every time a friend lifts me out of my wheelchair and into bed, I think of it every time a friend takes me in for my PET scan or a mammogram or to the hospital for x-rays. Proverbs 18 describes these friends, "For they are the kind that stick closer than a brother." And the wonderful thing is, I get to serve them. I get to pray for them and cheer them on. I get to love and encourage them to be their best. I pray for their children, their grandchildren. I pray for their husbands, their work. I listen to their woes. We talk about the Bible and what we're learning. I love it when my friends need me. Something beautiful happens in a friendship when at the center there is suffering and hardship. The strong help the weak, or the weak pray or serve the strong, and suffering sets the stage for compassion to blossom. Compassion, you know, literally means with suffering. Come means with. Passion means suffering, so I and my friend choose to be with each other in our suffering. Obviously, a disability provides a platform for a special kind of Christian compassion.
0: Listening friend, if this sounds too difficult for you, we want to help you with this by holding you up in prayer, because real compassion awaits you when you reach out and make friends with someone who has a white cane or uses a wheelchair. Or someone like my daughter Sarah, who has an intellectual disability. But sometimes new friendships can feel scary. 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
3: Have we created life in the laboratory? That was the implication from some of the news stories that declared that scientists have built a cell from scratch. That might be overstating the case a bit, but what was accomplished is significant. A synthetic biologist and professor at the University of Minnesota said she and her team constructed a cell piece by piece from chemical components. This very primitive cell does feed and can only reproduce for about 5 generations. As one biochemist explained, this isn't life created in the lab, but acknowledge it is a genuine milestone on the road towards that question. This cell is quite primitive and merely composed of 150 to 200 molecules. The normal simple cell has millions of molecules. In a sense, it is a foundation, or what one scientist called a chassis, that future advances can build upon. Now, you might wonder if this synthetic cell poses any danger. It does not seem to pose any biosafety risk and could not be used in its current form to be used as a biological weapon, but further scrutiny is warranted given our history of what can escape from a biolab. You know, when I speak on intelligent design, I often show a cartoon of an Albert Einstein-looking scientist who proclaims, "If I can just synthesize life in the laboratory, then I will have proven that no intelligence was necessary to form life in the beginning." My audience usually gets the joke. The fact that scientists have been working decades to eventually create even such a primitive cell provides proof that random chemicals in a prebiotic soup did not produce life. Rather, it provides compelling evidence for design and a designer. I'm Kirby Anderson, and that's my point of view.
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0: And there's Franny Cash with Jesus All Along. It is time for Faith in the Chat. And today's theme is God cares about the details. Sometimes we remember to bring things to God, but we try to handle all the little details by ourselves.
1: I think oftentimes we just forget that he cares. And, you know, we have this attitude of like, well, this isn't a big deal. God probably doesn't. He doesn't really. You know, and I hear this attitude a lot.
0: Yeah.
1: And it's not entirely wrong, because there's a lot of freedom that we have in Christ, mm-hmm. where like not every issue is a moral issue, right? Like God doesn't really care if you get the sour cream and onion or the Fritos, right? But sometimes I wonder, you know, if we actually sought the Lord and mm-hmm. asked his guidance, mm-hmm. you know, might there be a reason he led you to get Fritos and not sour cream and onion that you don't know, but that you find out, oh, God had a purpose behind that. I don't know. But I think God cares more about the details than we realize. Yeah. But at the same time, it's not something where he's up there like, you get another mark, you know, you messed up again.
0: Right.
1: But
0: yeah, I'm trying to relate it to chips right now. I think so much more on like a bigger scale of things. So I'm like, mm-hmm. I'm trying to think of, okay, during my day when I'm running around, I'm like, I try to think about like those small things that I'm like, oh, okay, that makes sense. Why my route didn't work out, or, mm-hmm. you know, little things like that. Mm-hmm. Interesting. You went to chips, which is funny.
1: Hey, I'm just saying, you know, those small little details of your life that you really think are inconsequential, you never know. You just pause, seek the Lord. There might be something he's trying to tell you. Mm-hmm. Might be something he wants you. I don't know. Just saying. God cares so much more about the details than we realize.
0: Yeah, the little ordained things.
1: Yeah.
0: You know, that we don't even give second thoughts about, but he cares about those too.
1: Absolutely. Mm-hmm. He sees the big picture and he sees the small things and he cares.
0: Yeah.
1: He cares. He cares for us. Mm-hmm. You know, whenever a parking space opens up at the parking lot, you know, I hear those kind of cynical people who are like, oh, you're really going to thank God for that? Like that person just, yes, I am.
0: Yeah.
1: As a matter of fact.
0: Yeah.
1: Because, okay, you know, the Bible does say everything that we have that's good comes mm-hmm. from God. And I don't mm-hmm. know how that all works together, you know, in the end, but I can still thank him for the small things, the ordinary things.
0: Yep.
1: So what little thing is going on in your life that you can thank God for today? Speaking of, this next song really speaks to that, about appreciating the days that God gives us. It's Matt Hammett right here on the Cornerstone.

0: The Journey Diaries with Richard Speer. As a young man, his wild living led him to prison.
1: I got into drugs in 1997. The thing that scared me the most was not getting another fix. And to this day, I can't figure out why, but I was missing something. And then I got locked up, and I was crying because I was just so distraught over the way I'd hurt my mom and my family. I started going to church in prison, and then I just asked Jesus, "Jesus, if you are real, I've heard about you, I've known about you, but I really don't know you. I want you to come into my life and show me who you are." At that moment, I got this absolutely warmth around my body. I rubbed my face, there were no more tears, and that day I knew I was saved. I got out of jail, I quit drinking, I quit smoking, quit doing drugs, and it's been 8 years last month. I can't even explain how wonderful it is to be alive and to know the Lord.
0: The Journey Diaries with Richard Speer. 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

0: Crown is growing in Spain. Hi, I'm Chuck Bentley with my Money Life from Crown. Frank Gonzalez is Crown's managing director of our Spanish division. He recently led an introductory financial literacy training in Madrid using Money Life and God Provides. The response was very positive. There's strong interest in learning more about biblical financial principles and the resources of Crown Español. Pastors and ministry leaders are often called on to offer guidance on financial matters, yet many have little formal training in biblical stewardship. 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
1: Our Bible verse today is found in the Psalms. The counsel of the Lord stands forever, the plans of His heart from generation to generation. Blessed is the nation whose God is the Lord, the people whom He has chosen for His own inheritance. That was Psalm 33, verses 11 and 12. This is WJLU New Smyrna Beach and WJLH Flagler Beach.

0: All right, Steph Schlieder bringing us into our 10 o'clock hour with Valley of Worship. Christina and Lucas joining you in the chat right here on the Cornerstone. And today in the chat, we are asking whether you know your order before you get there or decide the last second. I have to say, too, that I am mostly a last second person in a coffee shop.
1: Really?
0: That is where I'm a last second person. It's very hard for me to decide.
1: My mind is struggling to comprehend that if I go to a coffee shop, I'm getting a decaf iced latte.
0: Mm-hmm.
1: Like I did this morning.
0: Flavor?
1: No.
0: Just plain.
1: Just decaf iced latte. Plain.
0: All right.
1: And so I'm like, decisions at a coffee shop.
0: Okay.
1: So do you do just different types of flavors?
0: I like
1: different,
0: to do,
1: like maybe a macchiato, maybe a latte, maybe a cappuccino.
0: Like, not a cappuccino. I like iced lattes. Those are my favorite.
1: Okay, but you do it with different
0: but I like
1: flavors?
0: To switch it up.
1: Okay.
0: I like to have, you know, like honey cinnamon, or maybe the next time I go in, I'll do like a vanilla thing or a mocha.
1: Okay.
0: There's one particular one I had recently. It was called Sandcastle.
1: Sandcastle.
0: So it's like a beach flavor. So it had like coconut.
1: Oh.
0: And something else. Honey.
1: Maybe like a mango or a pineapple or something like that.
0: It wasn't fruity. Mm. I don't do fruity coffee.
1: Oh, yeah. That wouldn't. Well, I mean,
0: people
1: it's done.
0: Do
1: it's done.
0: People do fruity coffee, but I don't
1: that exists.
0: Do. I can't. I can't do like. I've bought like blueberry roast coffee before and stuff, and I just can't. There's something to it that I just don't like. I don't like the fruity coffee thing. I don't know how to explain it, but that's okay. But yeah, that's like the only time I'm like a last second person with coffee, because it's very hard for me to decide.
1: If I'm going to somewhere with burgers, like if I'm going to like my favorite's probably Red Robin for burgers, or if I'm going to like a Ford's Garage or a Burger 10. In One Daytona, they have a Burger 10.
0: Okay, haven't
1: been
0: there
1: yet.
0: Place
1: is phenomenal. Oh my goodness, phenomenal. I'm probably going to kind of last minute pick which burger I want. Like, I know I'm going for a burger, but it's like, do I want this burger?
0: Right.
1: I don't know yet, you know.
0: My go-to used to be like a black and blue burger.
1: Ooh, I do love that.
0: With the blue cheese crumbles on it.
1: Yes.
0: So good. But then I've switched it up and I've done like the Royale.
1: Ooh, okay.
0: I think that's how they pronounce that, all fancy. With the egg.
1: Yep, okay. I don't really care for the egg on a burger.
0: So good. If you're craving like breakfast and a burger at the same time, bacon, egg, and burger.
1: Wow. Burger 10 has this one I ordered one time that it's a queso something or other, and you have to eat the burger pretty much with the fork at some point.
0: Yeah, that would be impossible.
1: Pretty much at some point, you're either going to just end up completely covered in queso.
0: Yeah.
1: Or you have to eat it with a fork, but it was wonderful.
0: Yeah.
1: There are some good burgers in this world, is all I'm saying.
0: Yeah, you're so right. I'm a burger person. Like,
1: I
0: love.
1: Definitely,
0: love going. So, would a typical, like, average, you know, outing to this Burger 10 that you're talking about, do you end up going to Jeremiah's after?
1: No. I mean, I go to Jeremiah's. I'm a part of a college church group.
0: And y'all don't do Jeremiah's?
1: We go to Jeremiah's every single week. And the church pays for us all to get like a small Jeremiah's ice cream. So I every week is a lot.
0: My favorite is the cookie butter.
1: I don't think I've tried that. I've tried a few. I don't think I've tried that one. I typically am like a peanut butter kind of person.
0: I've not had Jeremiah's in probably 5 years.
1: Oh, wow.
0: Almost 6 years.
1: Ooh.
0: Yeah.
1: It's good.
0: It is very good. I just never get to go over that way.
1: Yeah.
0: So,
1: gotta head on over. Maybe hit the Burger 10, get some Jeremiah's, go over to the game time, play some little
0: that
1: arcade
0: sounds like
1: games
0: an
1: and
0: excellent
1: bowling.
0: Dinner to me.
1: Sounds like a good night. Hey, we got Citizens up next. It's called Light of Your Grace.

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1: a variety of Christian programming you need and can trust.
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0: in the world if you'll only follow him and bow down to him. But the Bible says, greater is he that is in you than he that is in the world. You have a power within you when you come to Christ that is greater than the devil and all the world around. And that power is the Holy Spirit. And the power of the Holy Spirit is greater than any power in all the world. Yes, you can say no.
1: We have some resources that can help you grow closer to God at findpeacewithgod.net. Click where it says, Grow in Your Christian Faith. We're the Billy Graham Evangelistic Association.

0: Never Too Far Gone. There's Jordan Feliz, and you're listening to The Chat with Christina and Lucas here on The Cornerstone. And we're taking a bit of a detour in the conversation, although...
1: It's not much
0: I suspect it may may end up back where we were earlier. But what is one little treat? Was it treat? Was that the word?
1: Yes.
0: You say the question. I don't remember exactly
1: what
0: how it was
1: worded.
0: What is
1: your little treat that makes the day better?
0: Now, I don't know about you, but I think we're thinking the same thing.
1: I think we probably are.
0: Coffee.
1: Yes.
0: Definitely coffee.
1: Iced latte that I make from home, so I don't have to spend like $8 on a thing that I can just make on my own.
0: For real. Although I don't mind spending the money either. I did stop by Foxtail on my way in this morning.
1: Well, I guess that just depends. Like if I'm out and about and I don't have access to making it myself, I'll go through somewhere. But
0: oh, but by all means, typically. If I'm home, I'll make it too.
1: Yes. And
0: hot coffee.
1: So I've learned the importance of choline recently. So don't be weirded out by this, but this is actually a common thing that people do that I didn't know that they did. And that is adding egg yolk to your coffee.
0: Oh, you mentioned this. This is a problem, people. This is a problem.
1: But listen, if you are afraid of like salmonella, fear not, because you can actually take the yolk and mix it with your whole milk and actually heat it to 160 degrees to make sure that anything that might be potentially in there is gone. No longer there. It's the same process as making eggnog.
0: So it's basically just using eggnog.
1: Yeah, technically
0: in your
1: speaking,
0: coffee.
1: Yes. The ratio is just a little different. So like your eggnog is a lot of egg yolks.
0: Okay.
1: A lot of egg yolks.
0: You know, now I'm excited for Christmas time, as if I wasn't already. Because this will be my first Christmas actually drinking hot coffee. And I can try to put eggnog in the coffee and see how I like that.
1: Yeah.
0: Now I'm excited. Now I'm excited. I got to try this. This sounds like a really, really good idea.
1: Mm-hmm. Mm-hmm. And I add a little bit of collagen peptides. And I add honey and vanilla.
0: This is a serious, serious coffee.
1: That's my treat. That makes my day so much better.
0: For me, it's one part coffee to one part milk. And some ice.
1: And some ice.
0: Ice latte.
1: Oh, my goodness. Hey, everybody has their thing, I guess. Yeah. And you don't use, like, any sweetener in it. You're just, like, straight.
0: Mm-hmm. I don't use it in hot coffee either. Just coffee and creamer. I'm good to go.
1: I have to have a little bit of sweetness. Just a little bit. I had just a little bit of honey.
0: I once ordered a latte, and they accidentally gave me a latte sweetened, and I took one drink of it. I was like, oh, no. I'm sorry. This was supposed to have.
1: Well, if anybody, knows Lucas, they know that sugar is not really, like, a thing.
0: I try to avoid it if I can, but sometimes the brownies are calling. I don't know.
1: I mean, it's good every once in a while, though. You know, it's not going to hurt you.
0: It is, but... Also try to be aware of sugar intake.
1: Yeah. Yeah. It's a tough thing.
0: It's a good thing to do.
1: Yeah.
0: I could do better, but I,
1: So anyway, what is your little treat that makes your day better? Think about it and maybe go grab some of whatever it is that you are loving these days.
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0: Josiah Queen with Demons. Well, it's time for Cornerstone Connection. And today we just want to remind you that this station is here to be a steady voice of encouragement throughout your day.
1: You know, Cornerstone has been in this community for almost 4 decades.
0: Mm-hmm.
1: Is that neat?
0: That's pretty wild.
1: All the community events.
0: Yeah.
1: All the church events. How many vacation Bible schools have we seen happen?
0: Yes.
1: How many different, you know, missions groups or ministries have we seen come through town? How many different preachers have we had here in the studio? How many missionaries? I mean, oh my.
0: So many things.
1: And we don't have any plans to stop.
0: No.
1: So keep tuning in.
0: Yeah,
1: to find out what's happening in the community. How is God at work right here in this area?
0: Yeah, I mean, we're thankful to share music, teaching, conversations, all of which point each and every one of us back to Christ. Not just the ones listening, but also the ones speaking here behind the mics. Mm-hmm.
1: He is at the center of all we do.
0: Mm-hmm.
1: And the day that he's not, stop by the studios and slap us all across the face.
0: Oh, ain't nobody touching me, sorry.
1: Okay, slap me across the face and remind me why we're doing what we're doing, because he is the center of it, and that's never going to change.
0: Yeah, absolutely. Yeah, so keep listening throughout the day for more encouragement right here on the Cornerstone. It's for King and Country now, for God is with us.

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0: Shane and Shane with You've Already Won. And this is The Chat with Christina and Lucas. And today we were talking about, you know, whether or not you know what you're going to order ahead of time when you go out to eat, or if you just kind of like to make it up as you go. Maybe you're grab the menu, point to something random. Maybe ask the server, what do you recommend?
1: Like, surprise me?
0: Maybe just tell them surprise me.
1: I could be real scary.
0: You never know what they're going to bring out. They're going to, you know, if they're really clever, they're going to bring out the most expensive.
1: Oh, item. Yeah.
0: You never recommend, as a server, never recommend a cheaper item.
1: What do you do? Like an average, like a nice in-between, moderate?
0: I mean, you recommend more on the pricier side. You don't want to go too much where they're thinking that, you know, you're just trying to rip them off, obviously.
1: Right.
0: But I don't think, you know, it would be ideal from the perspective of management, at least, if you were to be like, yeah, oh yeah, this super cheap thing here, this is what I recommend. Don't do that. I used to be in food service. And
1: yeah, I can tell.
0: Yeah.
1: Okay. Well, either way, we hope that whatever you order today is exactly what you wanted. Maybe you're going to go order your favorite treat for the afternoon later on. Enjoy. Either way, yes, enjoy it.
0: Absolutely. Keep it tuned right here on The Cornerstone. We got Lunchtime with Lucas and John coming up in a few minutes. Elaine will join you in this afternoon as well, 3 to 6 each and every weekday. So stay tuned for that. Hey, we got April Cushman and Brandon Heath coming up with Stacking Stones.
1: Yeah, have a great rest of your Tuesday, and we'll see you tomorrow.

0: Here's a Renewing Your Mind Minute with Dr. R.C. 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
1: Do you believe that anything exists now? Do you exist now? 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If anything exists now, then there never could have been a time when there was nothing. Because the most fundamental maxim of all reason and all science and all philosophy is the maxim ex nihilo nihil fit. Out of nothing, nothing comes. If there was ever a time when there was nothing, the only thing there could possibly be now would be nothing. If the equation is God or chance, the only possible solution, ladies and gentlemen, is God. Because chance can do nothing.
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0: Fuyo.
1: And there's Chandler Moore with God, I'm Just Grateful, and you're joining Lunchtime with Lucas and John right here on the Cornerstone. It's Tuesday morning.
2: Mm-hmm. And, yeah, beautiful day.
1: Getting it started.
2: Yeah, and we're here just to point you back to Jesus.
1: That's right.
2: And, you know, relish in the delight and the joy of the Lord.
1: Amen.
2: You know?
1: That's what we're all about.
2: You know, when things start looking dark, when things are seem like you're, you know, surrounded or you're just in a hopeless situation, you're looking at the wrong thing.
1: Ooh, that's good.
2: You're looking at the situation and, mm-hmm. and not your Savior.
1: Instead of the God who's above the situation.
2: That's right. That's right. And, you know, that's what we're here to do. Mm-hmm. You know, we're here to reach the lost and disciple the saved. We're here to continue to encourage you to build up your most holy faith, to really encourage you to shine the light of Jesus no matter what the circumstances are, no matter how much Kyle in the office is really tap dancing on your last nerve because he had three monsters today.
1: Oh, no.
2: You know?
1: Yeah. Yep.
2: No matter what is going on.
1: There is no Kyle in this office, by the way. I just want to be clear about that.
2: That's why I use that. Yeah. That's why I use that name.
1: Someone's like, who's Kyle?
2: Kyle is known for drinking monsters. All Kyles drink a lot of monsters and can be pretty precocious.
1: It's an interesting stereotype, but I feel like it's right on.
2: It's kind of like one of those name stereotypes, yep. But it's pretty funny.
1: Yep. But sorry if you're Kyle and you don't drink Monster Energy.
2: Jesus loves you.
1: We're sorry.
2: And lay off the monster today. Yeah. Just enjoy the joy of the Lord.
1: Yes.
2: And check out this next song by Jared Anderson, Keep Your Eyes on Jesus.

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0: That was the legendary Michael W. Smith with I Will Be Your Friend. And you're tuned in to Lunchtime with Lucas and John. And Lucas, mm-hmm. we were just talking about the importance of the asterisk.
1: Yes.
0: So
1: yes.
0: You do this
1: was an interesting.
0: You do this game, mm-hmm. Wordle.
1: Wordle.
0: And there's an asterisk by your score because you do the hard mode.
1: Yes.
0: Like the really, really, really
1: yes,
0: hard mode.
1: The challenging. Yes. The
0: challenging one. So,
1: And that got you talking about the asterisk in baseball.
0: Yes. And I know you're a baseball fan.
1: Absolutely.
0: This is quite a bit before your times, before my time, mm-hmm. by about 20 years. But when I believe it was Roger Maris broke the single season home run record. He did it in more games than Babe Ruth took to set the single season
1: okay.
0: home run record.
1: Sure.
0: So they put an asterisk by the record.
1: Oh, that
0: I think it was like 61 home runs, and it had Babe Ruth's was 60 home runs in the season.
1: Yeah.

0: Okay.
1: Well, that's, you know.
0: Hot take.
1: I don't really have an opinion on baseball. Now, when you talk about basketball.
2: Uh-oh. Jordan.
1: Coach Jordan. I mean, there's no question. I mean, I understand a lot of people say LeBron, blah, blah, blah, but no.
2: It was Jordan.
1: Sorry.
2: Yep.
1: Jordan never flopped.
2: He flew.
0: You know, I love his quote. I talk about it a lot. That he said, everybody flies. Mm. Just some people fly longer than others.
1: Oh, wow. That's cool. Yeah. He was a great guy. He didn't engage in politics either.
0: Mm-hmm.
1: You know,
0: Wheaties and that's it.
1: Yeah. And he said, you know, I'll never forget, they're trying to get him to step into a Democratic race in North Carolina, my home state.
0: Mm-hmm. We know.
1: Yeah. So they tried to get him to step in and endorse a Democrat. He said, Republicans buy my shoes too.
0: Oh, wow.
1: So he didn't want to.
0: That's cool.
1: He didn't want, he wanted to just be a man of the people.
0: Yeah.
1: Not a man of a certain. You know, Republican or Democrat party.
0: Mm-hmm.
1: So, good great man. I respect him. And the greatest basketball player of all time. No doubt.
0: It's fair. It's fair. I mean, hey, I don't watch basketball.
1: Yeah.
0: And I don't even think I was...
1: You weren't born.
0: Yeah, I don't think I was born when he stopped playing.
1: No.
0: But I still know who he is. So, yes. You know, that counts for that, shows you.
1: Yeah. I was a teenager watching him.
0: Okay.
1: With the... Repeat, three-peat, they called it.
0: Oh.
1: He won three championships in a row. Then his father got murdered.
0: Oh, really?
1: And then he took a couple of years off. He went into minor league baseball because he always wanted to play baseball.
0: Huh.
1: And then he came back.
0: No way.
1: And three straight championships again and then retired.
0: And that's why they say he's the greatest, I guess.
1: Yeah.
0: There you go. Yeah. I'm learning things today. Hey, keep it here on the Cornerstone. It's lunchtime with Lucas and John. We got more conversations ahead. It's Gateway Worship right now with Who Else? Featuring Claire Smith.

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0: Peter Burton with So Long. You're listening to Lunchtime with Lucas and John on the Cornerstone. And John, coming up in just a couple days, we got a pretty neat event going on right here in the community, right down the road.
1: Yes, we do. It's called Shift. It's put on by Volusia One, which is a group of churches in the area. And they are getting together at the Riverwalk Park here Thursday evening at 6 p.m. Mm-hmm. And there's going to be several pastors, several worship leaders, and the congregants, of course, and people all from the entire Christian community mm-hmm. are welcome to come worship together.
0: Absolutely.
1: Enjoy unity with your brothers and sisters in Christ.
0: Who knows? You might even spot John in the wild. I hear he's supposed to be there.
1: That's right. I will be there. I'm going to make the trek. From the Cornerstone Studio here on Ridgewood Avenue. It's just a little bit like less than a mile north
0: yep.
1: from our studio. And I will be there Thursday, 6 p.m. And for more information, you can go to our Facebook page, Cornerstone Radio. And if you don't follow us, please give us a like and follow. And you'll see our the Shift event pinned at the top of the page.
0: Yeah.
1: So go check that out now. And for more information, and otherwise, if you're coming, I'll see you there.
0: All right.
1: Thursday at 6.
0: Be sure to check that out. Again, our Facebook is at Cornerstone Radio. Give us a like and a follow, and share us, of course, with your friends as well.
1: Now check out this next song by Selah called You Raised Me Up.

0: It's already July. Next month, the kids will be back in school and another summer will have flown by. But relax, you still have some time to build some awesome summer memories with your kids. Here's some ideas. Look up a fun dessert and have them make it. 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Set up a makeshift movie screen in the backyard. Supply some popcorn and Junior Mints and have their friends over for an outdoor movie night. Get some inexpensive walkie-talkies and let them talk with their friends. Walkie-talkies were really the first cell phones anyway. On another night, let them stay up late and go outside with them. Look up at the sky and watch for meteors. On most nights, you'll see about 8 per hour. And don't hesitate to bring God into it. As you're sitting watching for meteors into the night, talk about God's creation. In the summer, it's often too easy for you to get busy and just let them play on the screens. But the screens will always be there. Summer won't. So grab the kids and make plans to make the most of what's left of this glorious summer. We are the Cornerstone.
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0: That was Delirious with Our God Reigns, and you're tuned in to Lunchtime with Lucas and John. And Lucas.
1: Yes, sir.
0: We are just here to share the love of Christ.
1: 100%.
0: To shine the light of Christ.
1: Mm-hmm.
0: And to just encourage our listeners.
1: That's what it's all about.
0: Get through the day.
1: Mm-hmm.
0: And, you know, continue in whatever it is God has called you to do. Mm-hmm. You know, it's not about great and small or this big thing, right, or that big thing. It's about obedience,
1: mm-hmm,
0: to the Holy Spirit and, mm-hmm, being where God put you to do, mm-hmm, His will there.
1: God doesn't measure success in terms of results, but He measures success in terms of faithfulness and obedience.
0: Amen.
1: And, you know, our culture wants to tell us to look at numbers,
0: mm-hmm,
1: to look at the bottom line, to look at, yeah, you know, just the sheer amount of what you did.
0: Attendance and donations and this,
1: yes,
0: and that. Yeah,
1: mm-hmm,
0: programs. And,
1: mm-hmm,
0: yeah, yeah.
1: But to the Lord, it's about faithfulness and what He gives you.
0: That's right.
1: Obeying Him in the small things,
0: mm-hmm,
1: obeying Him in the big things, and showing His love to those around you.
0: That's right. And that's what we're here to encourage you to do.
1: Yes. So keep it tuned right here because we've got more on the way. Here's Big Daddy Weave. It's featuring Megan Woods and Ben Fuller. It's called Let It Begin.

0: American Family News, I'm Mustafa Pugh. The late Senator Lindsey Graham being remembered this morning at the Capitol. His flag-draped casket was carried inside by an armed forces team in recognition of his military service. A funeral service is being held at Washington National Cathedral. Senate Majority Leader John Thune said what he will miss most is his friendship with Graham and their shared faith.
1: It's hard to think that there will be no more Senate dinners with Lindsey. That he won't be dropping by my office to discuss some piece of legislation or make me laugh with his witty commentary. But I cling to the same faith that Lindsey had, to the sure and certain hope of the resurrection and the knowledge that death is not the end. I am the resurrection and the life, says the Lord. The one who believes in me will live even though they die. And whoever lives by believing in me will never die.
0: President Trump calling into Fox and Friends this morning to discuss the origins of COVID-19 and his relationship with Dr. Anthony Fauci, the former director of the National Institute of Allergy and Infectious Diseases. The president says he and the former White House COVID-19 czar disagreed on how to manage the pandemic and specifically pointed to one example where he says he lost respect for Fauci.
2: He said everybody has to wear a mask. Then he said don't wear a mask. You remember it was a whole thing, wear them, don't wear them. I said, what are you doing? He started off saying don't wear them. Then he said wear them. Then he said don't wear them. And I lost a lot of respect for him during the period of time. Right.
0: But Wisconsin Senator Ron Johnson was even more blunt about Fauci.
3: Fauci was the science, remember? Again, yeah. What a narcissist. I think all of his lies were basically a massive cover-up of his involvement in the creation of the coronavirus to create a pandemic. I think he'll go down in history as one of the most infamous villains of history. Now, I knew he was lying repeatedly. Now we're just getting more and more documentation of it. So I'm looking forward to being able to ask him questions tomorrow.
0: Cracker Barrel is getting a new CEO. Chris Woodward has more.
4: Cracker Barrel Chief Executive Officer Julie Messina was stepping down following the intense fallout from a failed attempt to modernize the restaurant chain. The initiative included removing Uncle Herschel, the famous logo character representing a Southern General Store personality, in favor of a flat minimalist logo. Messina also planned to scale back interior decor, removing much of the nostalgic knickknacks and rustic antiques that define the restaurant's atmosphere. Critics like Will Hild of Consumers Research were not happy with the changes, and they're not sad to see Messina go.
5: She never should have gotten the job in the first place. I think it's part of a overall trend that's unfortunately become very common in corporate America, where instead of executives running companies trying to figure out how they can give consumers what they want or anticipate what consumers might want in a new product, right, like Apple did, they try to jam down what they want the consumer to want down their throats.
4: Former Bloomin' Brands executive David Dino has been named Messina's replacement. Messina will stay on at Cracker Barrel in a temporary advisory role through October 9th. Hild recommends Dino tread carefully and put more thought into future changes.
0: And finally, one of the largest healthcare companies in the world reaches a deal to try and end a long-running legal battle.
6: Johnson & Johnson, which spent more than a decade fighting claims its talc-based baby powder caused ovarian cancer, has agreed to pay $5.5 billion to resolve remaining related lawsuits. The company saying Monday it's reached this agreement with firms representing plaintiffs in the roughly 76,000 outstanding claims. The deal must be accepted by 95% of the ovarian cancer claimants before it becomes final. Johnson & Johnson calls the claims meritless, but says it's willing to settle in order to get closure. It won a significant victory last week when a federal judge questioned an individual plaintiff's ability to prove that talc specifically caused their ovarian cancer. Lillian Wu, Fox News.
0: 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I'm Rusty Pugh.
7: Our Bible verse today is found in the Psalms. The counsel of the Lord stands forever, the plans of his heart from generation to generation. Blessed is the nation whose God is the Lord, the people whom he has chosen for his own inheritance. That was Psalm 33, verses 11 and 12. This is WJLU New Smyrna Beach and WJLH Flagler Beach.
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0: You are listening to Lunchtime with Lucas and John on the Cornerstone. It's our favorite time of the day.
1: That's right. It's time for Bible trivia.
0: And John, yes. You're still in your favorite category I think we've ever done yet.
1: Yes.
0: Military man.
1: Yes, that's right. I'm all about the warrior ethos of Christianity.
0: What category am I in?
1: You are in the miracles of Jesus.
0: Fun. I've been in this a while, but it's been fun.
1: Oh, dude, there's a lot. There's a lot. Well, I mean, he did a lot.
0: So. He did. This is true. Well, I'm going to get you started off here. What Hittite soldier was put on the front lines of battle so David could take his wife?
1: Oh, that poor guy. Oh, my gosh.
0: But what was his name?
1: Yes. Oh. Something with a U.
0: Yes.
1: Something with a U. Mm-hmm. Uriah?
0: Uriah.
1: Yeah.
0: 2 Samuel 11, verse 3.
1: All right. Well, that one took him. Do you smell the sawdust burning? That took a few too many brain cells. Okay, for you. When Jesus healed a man who was both blind and dumb, what demon did the Pharisees accuse him of consorting with?
0: Beelzebul.
1: That's right.
0: Or Beelzebub.
1: Beelzebub, Matthew 12, verse 24.
0: All right. Yeah, so Beelzebul, I believe, was the actual name. But Beelzebub was the kind of derogatory term that they would use for it. It's basically the same thing, but it had a slightly like more vulgar connotation.
1: Yeah.
0: Okay.
1: Kind of like calling the devil Slewfoot.
0: Something like that, yeah. I haven't heard that one. Which gospel is the only one to mention the Roman soldiers piercing Jesus' body with a spear?
1: I'm going to use your trick, but it might not work this time.
0: Hey, you can trust me or you can not trust me.
1: I'm going to go with the Gospel of John.
0: That's right. The Gospel of John, chapter 19, verse 34.
1: Well, and John was the only one who was there for that.
0: That's true. It's true. Yeah,
1: so it makes sense. Mm-hmm. Okay. When the disciples saw Jesus walking on the water, what did they think he was?
0: Well, the answer they're looking for is a ghost. But as first century Jews, they did not believe in disembodied spirits or ghosts. Mm-hmm. So what they actually meant was it was a theophany or an appearance of God.
1: Oh.
0: But the book is going to say ghost.
1: Yes.
0: But I don't believe they are correct.
1: Great answer. And that's from Mark 6, 45 through 50.
0: If you get this one, this is going to be the trivia question of the day.
1: Okay.
0: What Gittite, not Hittite, Gittite, Gittite, soldier supported David during the rebellion of Absalom? Is it Gittite? Yeah. I didn't even know who the Gittites are.
1: I would say Joab, but it wasn't Joab. Some of the M?
0: Nope.
1: To start with M? Okay, I give up.
0: It was a man by the name of Ittai.
1: Ittai?
0: Ittai. In 2 Samuel 15, verse 19.
1: I'm going to have to look that up. That's interesting.
0: Yeah.
1: I'll check that out. Yeah, okay, so your last one is, what was the affliction of the young boy who was throwing himself into the fire?
0: Well, he was demon-possessed. Is that what they're...
1: Okay. Yep. Matthew 17, 14 through 18.
0: All right. Well, there you go. This has been Bible Trivia. Keep it tuned right here on Lunchtime with Lucas and John for more.

0: And there's Christy Knuckles with Life Light Up. You're listening to Lunchtime with Lucas and John here on the Cornerstone. And, you know, John, we've got so many great different programs, from family programming to Bible teaching and everything in between.
1: Yes, we do.
0: And one of our favorites, at least personally, mm-hmm. one of our favorites is Family Life Today.
1: Yes. Yes.
0: And you've got some information
1: I've got a little information. Family Life Today, I'm very often pulling into my neighborhood,
0: mm-hmm.
1: and Family Life Today is on with Dave and Ann Wilson. Okay.

0: Dude, mm-hmm. to my wife and my family today. Oh, I need to do this, that, or the other.
1: Yeah.
0: And it always hits me right as I'm about to walk in the door.
1: Well, isn't that
0: and
1: perfect timing?
0: That's why I love that show. And I love the timing and everything. But it's Family Life Today with Dave and Ann Wilson. And today at 6 o'clock, you will hear this on the air. The subject for today's program is loving your teen when it's hard with guest David Eaton. And, you know, any of you parents of teenagers out there know it can get really hard.
1: As a teenager.
0: To love your teen.
1: I don't know about this.
0: Yeah. I was sitting here thinking about that. I was like, maybe you should listen to that today. To get prepared for 15, 20 years from now.
1: 15, 20 years?
0: Yeah, when you have a teenager.
1: 25 or 30 years. Okay, maybe 20, 25 years. No, 25, 30 years.
0: I love it. I love it. So,
1: gee whiz.
0: Check it out. Family Life Today. John. Dave and Ann Wilson. Oh, I've already, you know, prepared to, you know, perform your wedding.
1: Oh, so my goodness gracious.
0: Whenever you're ready. Just let me know when you pick the girl.
1: Yeah, we've got some. We've got some conversations to have in this office.
0: That's right. Matthew West is up next with Grace Wins. Keep it here.

0: You found Bible Q&A with John MacArthur, and this is Denny Nugent with today's question. It comes from Romans chapter 7, where the Apostle Paul says, when he looks at his life, he often finds he is, quote, not practicing what he'd like to do, but is doing the very thing he hates. Now, John, when Paul describes this battle with sin, is he talking about his life before he became a Christian or after?
1: No, he's talking about his life as a Christian. Non-Christians don't fight this battle. Non-Christians just sin. Even when they do things that are philanthropical or that are noble or that are kind or that are moral or good, the motive is corrupt because they don't do it to glorify God, to honor Him. They do it to feel good about themselves. They do it to gain favor. They do it to demonstrate community spirit. They do it to protect themselves from being arrested. Even the good that men do for the reason of satisfying their own hearts is a kind of evil because the motive is less than glorifying God. This is a Christian attitude. When you're in this kind of war where you know that there is in you some force of evil, fighting against a force for good, that's the battle that only a believer fights because only the believer has the new creation. Paul is talking about living the Christian life and loving the law of God, loving the truth, loving righteousness, having holy aspirations, noble, righteous desires, and finding yourself continually debilitated by the presence of sin. That is the Christian experience. Someday we'll escape that when our bodies are glorified in the presence of the Lord.
0: All right, thanks, John. 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

0: That was Franny Cash with Jesus All Along. And you're tuned in to Lunchtime with Lucas and John.
1: Mm-hmm.
0: And Lucas?
1: Yes, sir.
0: Is that time?
1: Verse of the daytime?
0: That's right. Woo! Verse of the daytime. And, you know, we use the one from the YouVersion Holy Bible app.
1: Yes.
0: And the verse of the day today is Revelation 21:4. And talk about something to hope for.
1: Yes. It says, He will wipe every tear from their eyes, and there will be no more death or sorrow or crying or pain.
0: Mm.
1: Can you imagine?
0: What a day.
2: When we all get to heaven.
0: What a day of rejoicing that will be.
2: That will be.
0: Oh, there it is. You did the bass. I love it. I've been trying to get you into bass. Oh, you finally did the bass. Look at that.
1: I finally did it, y'all. I'm
0: rubbing off on me. That's good. That's good. Oh, man. But yeah, what a day.
1: Yes.
0: What a day that will be. No more tears, no more pain, no more sorrow.
1: Amen.
0: Oh.
1: We have a hope, a living hope, because Christ is alive.
0: Yes. Yes.
1: And that's coming soon.
0: That's yet another thing we have to answer with for the hope that lies within us.
1: Absolutely. Amen. Keep it tuned right here. We've got Sheely up next. It's called My Father's House.

0: come and go. Grapefruit diets, mood rings, Furbies, fidget spinners. For a while, everybody talks about them. Then they end up in a drawer, a yard sale, or one of those strange boxes in the garage nobody wants to open. 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His truth doesn't expire. The hope of Jesus doesn't wear out or need a newer version next summer. 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
1: Coming right up, one of Bill's special picks, just for you.

0: And that was Mercy Me with Oh Death. And Oh Death, you are dead to me.
1: Where is your sting? Oh Hades, where is your victory? The sting of death is sin, and the strength of sin is the law. Ooh, what is the rest of that verse? Is it thanks be to God who gives us victory through the blood of his cross or something along those lines?
0: Something along those lines, yeah.
1: Hallelujah.
0: Yeah, hallelujah.
1: I remember learning that verse back in Awanas.
0: Our King has the keys to death and the grave.
1: Yes, he does. He has conquered. The last enemy to be destroyed is death.
0: Yes.
1: They put that in a movie. They put that in a movie. It was one of the Harry Potter movies. I remember seeing someone pointed this out. I think it's in the books, too. Uh-huh. They quote the scripture that says the last enemy to be destroyed is death. They put it on somebody's tombstone or something.
0: Wow.
1: But it's like featured, which is kind of cool because it's actually out of the Bible. But like they just like took it. It was really cool.
0: Yeah. Well, we appreciate you tuning in, listening with us today. We shared some scriptures, some programs we have going on, and don't forget Shift this Thursday, 6 p.m. over at Riverwalk Park in Port Orange. Gather with some brothers and sisters and worship the Lord. And, you know, stay tuned with us. We got some wonderful music with a message this afternoon, right?
1: Absolutely. Don't go away. Elaine's going to be joining you coming up at 3 o'clock as well. Hey, this is Lucas and John signing off. So until next time,
0: see you tomorrow.

0: We could and we should influence schools. We could and we should influence local government. We could and we should influence the state legislators. We could and we should influence our federal government.
1: Dr. Michael Youssef, teacher on Leading the Way.
0: But I want to tell you what the Word of God says, that the way to do that is by uplifting Jesus as the only answer, as the only solution to all of our problems. 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And the only

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2: Our word for today comes from 1 Chronicles chapter 5. Yet Judah prevailed over his brothers, and from him came a ruler, although the birthright was Joseph's. One lesson stands out in these chapters today. God's purposes are not determined by human privilege. Reuben was Jacob's firstborn and should have received both leadership and a double portion of inheritance. Yet because of his sin, he forfeited those privileges. The birthright went to Joseph, while the leadership line came through Judah, from whom David and ultimately the Messiah came. Throughout Scripture, God often works contrary to human expectations. Abel rather than Cain, Isaac rather than Ishmael, Jacob rather than Esau. Again and again, God reminds us that His plans are not governed by birth order, status, or natural advantage. What matters most is our willingness to trust God, walk faithfully with Him, and submit ourselves to His purposes.
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0: there's always someone in the left lane going exactly 1 mile under the speed limits. Not illegal, just deeply sanctifying. Life has a way of slowing you down too. A delay you didn't ask for. A door that hasn't opened. A season that keeps taking longer than planned. But waiting is not wasted when God is with you in it. So don't mistake slow for stuck. 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
1: Apparently, the father of our country felt that a nation's best offense is a good defense. It was President George Washington who said, "To be prepared for war is one of the most effectual means of preserving peace." When it comes to the spiritual life, we are already at war, but the same principle applies. 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This is David Jeremiah, encouraging you to get on the road to new life. 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
3: 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Blessed is the nation whose God is the Lord, the people whom He has chosen for His own inheritance. That was Psalm 33, verses 11 and 12. 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

0: Every day, we face all kinds of temptations. Sometimes it's easy to say no, but what about those times when temptation becomes overwhelming? Billy Graham put it simply.
1: Are you going to yield to God? Or are you going to yield to the devil in your life? The devil has a lot of promises. He comes along and he'll promise you the world. He'll promise you everything in the world.

0: if you'll only follow him and bow down to him. But the Bible says, greater is he that is in you than he that is in the world. You have a power within you when you come to Christ that is greater than the devil and all the world around. And that power is the Holy Spirit. And the power of the Holy Spirit is greater than any power in all the world. Yes, you can say no.
1: We have some resources that can help you grow closer to God at findpeacewithgod.net. Click where it says, Grow in Your Christian Faith. We're the Billy Graham Evangelistic Association.
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2: I remember taking our first child to the pediatrician, and my doctor, who was a friend, said, okay, I want you to make sure you do this week. 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She said, I want you to put on your calendar a date night. And I'm like, what? 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She goes, no, I want you to make sure you make your marriage a priority.
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0: In a fast-paced digital world where we are constantly being bombarded with everything new and different, people are finding that the best things in life have been with us for a long time. These are the time-tested words of history's legendary Christian leaders.
1: From legendary leader Dwight L. Moody, who said, "Love is the badge that Christ gave his disciples. He said, 'By this all men will know that you are my disciples, if you have love one toward another.' I would recommend all Christians to read the 13th chapter of 1 Corinthians constantly, abiding in it day and night. Then the power of Christ and Christianity would be felt as it never has been in the history of the world. A great many men pray for faith, but they forget that love exceeds faith. I would a good deal rather live the 13th chapter of 1 Corinthians and have this love that Paul is speaking, the love of God burning in my soul like an unquenchable flame, so that I may reach men and win them for heaven." From legendary leader D.L. Moody.
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It is a hot, sticky, steamy day. I'll tell you, it feels like 108. So do keep that in mind as we join here together on your Cornerstone Music with a Message. I'm Elaine. Lucas was here till 3. So glad you're joining us this afternoon for a couple more hours of music with a message. Let's start this hour off with The Way and John Reddick.

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And that is Blessed Assurance here on the Cornerstone Music with a message. I'm Elaine, and how about all that rain yesterday? I was trying to drive through it. I mean, the thunderstorms, the lightning, and then when I got home, no power. Did you lose power yesterday? I mean, lights out, no phone service, no internet, nothing for a long time. And then, of course, the end of the power came back on, and it was resetting all the clocks, which is okay, but took me about a half hour to figure out how to reset the timer on the microwave. And believe me, nothing makes you feel older than losing a half hour to a blinking microwave clock. So let's see what's going on today. Here is your all-important Cornerstone weather watch for Tuesday, July the 28th. We've got a heat advisory in effect. We're going to go up to about 93 today, but it feels like 108. So that's what you need to pay attention to, the feels like. 40% chance of rain again. Tonight going down to about 78, and then tomorrow a high of 94 and lots of rain on Thursday and Friday.

you think of the Wild West, you think of the West back in the 1800s. But there was a time in history that you might say was the original Wild West. It was thousands of years ago in the days of Noah. It was anything goes, any law could be ignored. The ways of God were completely forgotten, thrown aside and mocked. Immorality was the law of the land. But God had enough. And like Wyatt Earp cleaned up Dodge City, God sent a flood to put a quick end to all the outlaw ways of the original Wild West. But Jesus said, it's going to be happening again. He said that in the last days, times would be just like they were in the days of Noah. You might think of it as the Wild West of the future. Mankind will more and more leave behind the fear of God and will champion evil and rebellion right before Jesus comes back. Read about the wild world to come in Matthew 24 in the Bible. A message from the Cornerstone.

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Here on Your Cornerstone, and now to keep us company, it's Kane and I Made It.

sunburn is proof that you can overdo even a good thing. A little sunshine is great. Too much, and suddenly you're walking around like regret with aloe on it. Life is like that sometimes. Even good gifts need wisdom. Rest matters. Limits matter. Paying attention matters. Jesus never asked you to run yourself into the ground to prove you care. So breathe, slow down, walk with Him. 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

Don't you just love that song, Walk With Me and the Unspoken? I even have it saved on my phone. This is your Cornerstone Music with a message. I'm Elaine on this Tuesday, July the 28th, 93 degrees right now, but it feels like 108. Another favorite is Matthew West and Good.

0: Hi, I'm Todd Nettleton, and this is the Voice of the Martyrs Radio. Sergei Besarov was a hardened criminal. He served 5 jail sentences in Tajikistan until a fellow prisoner prayed for him. Eventually, Sergei repented and gave his life to Christ. 6 months later, he was leading a prison Bible study. After his release, Sergei planted a church in Isfara, a city with strong radical Islamic undercurrents. One evening, while singing praises near the window of his home, Sergei was shot to death. The bullet holes are taped up now, but his widow Tamara continues in ministry. Pray for Tamara and the church Sergei gave his life to plant. Pray also for the man who killed Sergei, now in prison himself.
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Well, that's certainly music with a message. Avalon and New Day. It is a brand new day. Let us rejoice and be glad in it, because His mercies are new every day. It is Tuesday, July the 28th, and our current temperature is 90 degrees, but it feels more like 108. I'm Elaine here on the top of the 4 o'clock hour now with this beautiful, beautiful life scripture for you. It's from Revelation 21:4. He will wipe away every tear from their eyes. There will be no more death or mourning or crying or pain, for the old order of things has passed away.

0: safe.
1: Dr. Tony Evans says God's grace isn't an escape from life's burdens, but it radically changes the way you deal with them. He'll share two examples with us today as we spend 2 minutes with Tony.
2: Well, you're in the airport, you're going from this gate, and you got to catch a plane, and you got to catch a plane, and you're walking, and you're walking, and you're walking, and you get tired because it's a long way to the gate, and you're walking, and you're walking, and then you come on a moving sidewalk. A moving sidewalk. Well, you still can walk on the moving sidewalk, but there is something underneath you giving you new strength even though you're doing the walking. Even though you're moving, there is something burying you, carrying you along, easing the steps. So it doesn't change the fact that you got to walk from this gate to this gate, but it changes the nature of the walk because it's gliding you where you had to use all your own strength before, or where you're carrying a suitcase with wheels. See, without wheels, you're carrying the suitcase is heavy because you got a lot of stuff in it. But once you, because I did this one time, I was carrying two suitcases, I was heavy, sweat was breaking out, and the guy asked me, doesn't that have wheels? And I said, oh. I put it down and began to roll it. Guess what? The weight didn't change. Same stuff was in the suitcase. I wasn't getting weary like I was because grace gives you wheels. Even if it doesn't change the load.
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and we'll all be there together, won't we? But for now, it's the Cornerstone. Music with a message on this Tuesday, July the 28th. And it's 16 minutes after 4. Our temperature right now is 90 degrees. Feels like 108. We've got a 40% chance of rain and lots of rain in store Thursday and Friday. So keep that in mind if you have any outdoor plans. The other morning, I was listening to Dr. Timothy Mann. He comes on very early in the morning here on the Cornerstone. And he had a question. He said, do you know God or do you know about God? He said, it's just like people. The more we spend time with them, the more we get to know them. And that's how it works with God, in prayer, devotion, reading, and applying the word. And I just got so much out of that message. He's on every morning. It's called Foundations of Truth. And their mission is to help you build your life on the foundation of God's word. It's rooted in scripture, all about the gospel of Jesus. Mornings with Man, 6:30 a.m. on WJLU-FM. And of course, on our sister station, WMFJ, 1450 a.m. if you're up very early in the morning or you may be coming home from work. It's 4 a.m. Mornings with Man. And of course, it's right here on the Cornerstone.

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1: If you look in the Bible, you won't find things like satellites, television, or internet. But there's a fascinating prophecy that alludes to something like instant worldwide television or internet transmissions. The prophetic book of Revelation describes a disturbing scene. In short, two of God's prophets at some time in the future will be killed, then resurrected. The prophecy states that the entire world at one time will view this event as it happens. This would be impossible without instant television or internet communications around the world. Yet it says somehow at one time, all the world would see the same event as it happens. The world will watch it all instantly as it unfolds over a three-day period, and seeing it from the other side of the planet would not be possible without television, satellite, and internet, which would not be invented for another 2,000 years.
0: One more reason to believe.
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Making an eternal difference, we're the Cornerstone.

It is well with my soul and the fabulous Mercy Me. Right here on the Cornerstone Music with a Message, I'm Elaine. Tuesday, July the 28th, and I was talking to a retailer in New Smyrna Beach before I got to the studio today, and we got talking about church. And she said since she's moved here, she hasn't been able to find a church. So you know I was right in there. I said perfect, because I know a website with a whole list of churches. And I directed her to WJLU.org. And I told her to, you know, just take a look at our whole list of local churches that we've partnered with for years. I mean, different types, different styles, different neighborhoods, different worship music, different pastors. So I recommend that to you. If you're looking for a local church, go to our website, WJLU.org. I'm sure you will find one or a few churches that's just right for you and your family.

0: When I was a teenager, I took cello lessons. It didn't take me long to learn that before I could pick up the cello and play it, I needed to make some preparations. First, I had to tighten and lubricate the bow. Then I had to adjust the height of the cello. Then each string had to be tuned. These preparations made a big difference in the sound. Preparation also affects the time I spend in God's Word and prayer. Going to bed early enough the night before helps to tune my heart. It also helps to meditate on Him as I'm going to sleep. Then when I wake up, I need to ask Him to help me connect with Him. I want the words of Isaiah 50 to be true of me. It says, "He wakens me morning by morning, wakens my ear to listen as one being taught." What can you do to prepare to connect with God and worship Him in the morning? With Seeking Him, I'm Nancy DeMoss Wagamuth.
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And that is everything to me and Mark Schultz here on the Cornerstone Music with a message coming up to the 5 o'clock hour right now. And I was over at one of the big box stores earlier today, and I was looking at all the school supplies, and all the parents were loading up their carts because, of course, it's tax-free holiday up until August 20th. But if you are headed out this morning or tomorrow morning, be sure to tune in first to the chat. And that's with Christina and Lucas. 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And then, of course, it's lunchtime with Lucas and John, 11 a.m. to 1 p.m. Just good vibes all the way around here on the Cornerstone. Wild Love is on the way.

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2: This is John MacArthur inviting you to join me for Portraits of Grace. Are you familiar with the old computer cliche, garbage in, garbage out? Well, the idea is that computers respond according to what they've been programmed to do. Same is true in the Christian life. You respond to what fills your mind. Say, for example, that you let yourself become filled with anger. If that becomes your pattern, it'll dominate your life. But if you allow the Holy Spirit to program your thoughts, you'll be controlled and renewed by Him and you'll live a godly life. That's why Paul commands all believers to be filled with the Spirit. It doesn't mean you should have some mystical experience, but simply that your life ought to be fully controlled by God's Spirit, by God's truth. Once you allow the Spirit to fill your thoughts, you'll become a portrait of grace. And that's exactly what God wants you to be.
3: Bible verse today is found in the Psalms. The counsel of the Lord stands forever, the plans of His heart from generation to generation. Blessed is the nation whose God is the Lord, the people whom He has chosen for His own inheritance. That was Psalm 33, verses 11 and 12. This is WJLU New Smyrna Beach and WJLH Flagler Beach.
4: For American Family News, I'm Robert Thornton. House Oversight Committee Chairman James Comer is warning Dr. Anthony Fauci that his presidential pardon has limits ahead of the former public health official's high-profile day on Capitol Hill. Fox's Alex Hogan has more on Republican Senator Rand Paul after he released personal diary entries written by the former White House chief medical advisor.
5: The newly released diary entries shedding light on Dr. Anthony Fauci's changing relationship with President Trump and his thoughts at the outbreak of the pandemic. In one entry, he wrote, quote, "I spoke with Bill de Blasio of New York City and convinced him based on what I was saying publicly in my conversation tonight to close the NYC schools." Senate Homeland Security Committee Chairman Republican Rand Paul released more than 1,000 pages of these documents. Paul and Fauci have publicly clashed over the origins of the virus. In January of 2020, Fauci wrote, quote, "Now we know the market was not the source, it was the amplifier. Having said that, somewhere the virus jumped from animals to humans."
4: The late Senator Lindsey Graham was honored with a funeral service at the National Cathedral in Washington. After his casket was brought into the cathedral, those in attendance, including President Trump and other world leaders, cabinet members, and members of Congress, joined in kicking off the service with the classic hymn, "How Great Thou Art."

And we are in the final hour of our show today, this Tuesday, July the 28th. Thanks for being with us. 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
0: I remember taking our first child to the pediatrician, and my doctor, who was a friend, said, okay, I want you to make sure you do this week. And I'm thinking she's going to give me advice on what to do with this new infant. She said, I want you to put on your calendar a date night. And I'm like, what? I'm not going to leave this baby. She goes, no, I want you to make sure you make your marriage a priority.
1: I mean, that was a wise woman with wise counsel.
0: Yeah.
1: And we've been dating now for 44 years. Not every single week, but almost every single week. Because your marriage needs it, our marriage needs it, and you need to put a date night on your calendar right now. It might be the best thing you do this week.
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And we are coming up to the 6 o'clock hour pretty soon, waiting to hear from our favorite Christian couple and what they have to talk about. That's Dave and Ann Wilson. It's Real Family Life Today. And coming up now, we are Messengers Faith, Hope, Love.

0: 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Recovering from Betrayal was written by Sheridan Voicy and read by Wes Ward.
1: In one of her novels, Toni Morrison tells the story of Nell and Sula, friends since childhood. But the friendship frays as Sula's self-centeredness grows, culminating in her seducing Nell's husband. "Why didn't you think about me?" Nell asks Sula. "Didn't I count?" Sadly, Sula doesn't even care enough to answer. As anyone who's experienced it knows, the pain of a friend's betrayal is hard to rival. King David felt such malice and abuse when a political conspiracy of threats and lies engulfed him. The worst part was who was behind it. "If an enemy were insulting me, I could endure it," he says. "But it is you, a man like myself, my companion, my close friend." How should we respond to such betrayal? While David takes his turmoil to God, he prays retribution will fall on his betraying friend. We see a different approach taken by Jesus. Faced with Judas's betrayal, he says, "Do what you came for, friend," refusing to retaliate in kind. Can a friendship recover from betrayal? Only if the offended can stay open to reconciliation and the offender proves their repentance over time. Sula's lack of remorse means Nell must walk away. As God helps us, let's treasure our friendships and swiftly make amends for any hurt we cause. Today's encouragement was provided by Our Daily Bread Ministries.

And we are closing out today's show on your cornerstone. It's Elaine. We hope you have a restful evening. So looking forward to being back with you tomorrow at 3 o'clock. So from my heart to yours, may God's love fill your home.

0: Every day, we face all kinds of temptations. Sometimes it's easy to say no, but what about those times when temptation becomes overwhelming? Billy Graham put it simply.
1: Are you going to yield to God? Or are you going to yield to the devil in your life? The devil has a lot of promises. He comes along and he'll promise you the world. He'll promise you everything in the world if you'll only follow him and bow down to him. But the Bible says, greater is he that is in you than he that is in the world. You have a power within you when you come to Christ that is greater than the devil and all the world around. And that power is the Holy Spirit. And the power of the Holy Spirit is greater than any power in all the world. Yes, you can say no.
0: We have some resources that can help you grow closer to God at findpeacewithgod.net. Click where it says, Grow in Your Christian Faith. We're the Billy Graham Evangelistic Association.

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1: It's an important question for your church. Here's attorney David Gibbs Jr. of the Christian Law Association.
0: Jason, a pastor in the state of Michigan, and the church deacons believe that it would be wise to mount security cameras on the exterior of the building. Knowing that requirements for cameras may vary in different jurisdictions, Jason called the Christian Law Association for some advice. Our attorneys explained that even if there isn't a specific law requiring it, we recommend the church post a notice about the use of cameras on the property. Such notices often deter sketchy people from even entering the property or doing something nefarious. When you have questions about keeping your church legally safe, we'd be honored to talk to you at the Christian Law Association.
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2: American Family News, I'm Robert Thornton. Franklin Graham spoke at Senator Lindsey Graham's funeral today at the National Cathedral in Washington. He read from Revelation 21.
3: Also, he said, write this, for these words are trustworthy and true. Then he said to me, it is done. I am the Alpha and the Omega, the beginning and the end. To the thirsty, I will give water as a gift from the spring of the water of life. Those who conquer will inherit these things, and I will be their God, and they will be my children. The word of the Lord.
2: Senator Graham was the son of pool hall owners who rose to become one of his generation's more influential U.S. politicians at home and abroad. He was eulogized today as a true American original. An Air Force official said the U.S. Air Force began taking steps to rename Joint Base Charleston in honor of the late South Carolina senator. The official, who spoke on condition of anonymity, said the Air Force secretary signed a memo yesterday to begin the process of renaming the base to Joint Base Lindsey Graham. Meta and investment firm BlackRock say a massive artificial intelligence data center is being built in Texas. But locals have concerns. Here's Fox's Kristen Goodwin.
4: Meta and BlackRock revealing the $14 billion, 1,000-acre AI data center in El Paso will provide 1 gigawatt of computing capacity starting in 2028. The announcement comes as advocates are calling for more protections from the effects of data centers, citing concerns including strains on the electric grid.
5: We don't have the water for these things.
4: Clayton Tucker, secretary of the Texas Farmers Union. Governor Greg Abbott's office says he's directed utilities to require data centers to pay for their own infrastructure, bring their own power, reuse their own water, and lower residential electric bills, adding he will continue to work with the legislature to protect Texans. Kristen Goodwin, Fox News.
2: Standard GPS technology can pinpoint a smartphone anywhere on a city street. But the moment a firefighter steps inside a burning high-rise, that life-saving signal often goes dark. Now, a former fire official is calling on federal regulators to step in and fix what he describes as a critical safety flaw. AFN's Chris Woodward reports.
6: Former Boston Fire Commissioner Joe Finn wants officials to fast-track 3D indoor location tracking technology for first responders. While everyday GPS gives incident commanders a 2D point on a map, 3D tracking adds other details and pinpoint room location, even in dense signal-blocking environments.
7: When a mayday or a situation of utmost importance or injury or sudden catastrophic event in a fire, such as a backdraft, flashover, or sudden building collapse, firefighters can be lost and trapped. And knowing their exact location gives the incident commander the ability to deploy rapid intervention teams to rescue those firefighters.
6: There is currently a petition before the FCC to look at this technology and advance it through the right processes to bring this to market. Finn said it's needed now.
7: In this day and age where you can actually track a package from Amazon on your phone, yet we can't track firefighters in buildings, is problematic in, on a number of levels, especially in emergency situation and when they're in need of support and rescue.
6: I'm Chris Woodward.
2: The National Weather Service says the heat wave will expand from the southern U.S. into the southwest and intermountain west this week. Afternoon high temperatures will be in the 110 to 120 degree range in the west and southwest. Some parts of the south will see a bit of a break in the heat later this week and for the weekend as a front brings a better chance of some rain. Elsewhere, Fox Weather says a potential multi-day flood threat began today across parts of the I-95 corridor in the northeast, including New York City, Philadelphia, and Baltimore. Rain totals from today and tomorrow could surpass 3 to 5 inches in some areas. Tomorrow, there is a level 3 out of 4 risk of heavy rain for parts of New England. That is all our time for now. 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
9: How do we know if you're raising a sin concealer versus a sin confessor? Are you modeling confession? Is it okay to say, Lord, have mercy on me, a sinner? How do we understand that we're supposed to forgive as we've been forgiven? You know, we want to have karma. We want to have, like, you reap what you sow in many ways. But we have a God who's stepped into reality and stepped into our world and said, no, you're forgiven.
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10: So we've got David Eaton in studio today. David is a teenage expert. Not really.
12: Oh, wow.
10: He's an expert on raising teenagers because you started a ministry called Axis. You communicate with 200,000 parents and teenagers a month?
12: Oh, yeah.
10: About what?
12: No, we equip 200,000 parents.
10: Wow, that's even
12: who
10: better.
12: Who have 400,000 tweens and teens in their life. And we help them have non-anxious, Christ-centered conversations about culture and about TikTok and about fashion trends and about Jesus and about technology. And we want Jesus to be at the center of a family. So that's what Axis is all about.
11: I hope every parent listening just leaned forward and thought, I need this program. Mm-hmm.
10: I knew they did. I was like, they're all like, how do I get this? How do I get this? Yeah. Axis.org.
12: Yeah. Axis.axis, not A-C-C-E-S-S. So axis.org. And go there and check out the Culture Translator. Comes out every Friday. It says, here are three things going on in your kids' world. And it is awesome.
10: Oh, I get it. And every time, I have no idea what you're talking about when I start reading it. I'm like, I don't have teenagers in the home anymore. But it's like, we need to be on top of this, understanding culture, especially if you're parents of preteens or teenagers. You want to be able to talk their language and understand what's going on and start conversations. But one of the reasons I brought this up really early, you said you have like three trick questions?
12: Oh, yeah. I am hijacking this radio show right now.
10: All right, let's see it.
12: It's like enough interviewing me. I'm interviewing you now. So the tables have turned.
10: This has never happened.
12: Watch out. Game on.
10: So I guarantee my wife will be able to answer all three of these.
11: No, I will not.
10: And I won't be able to answer any of them.
12: Okay, well, there's three trick questions. And there's scenarios, there's situations.
10: Oh,
12: so
10: no.
12: Bear with me. So the first one is you were looking for something in your 17-year-old's room. Because clearly he took something of yours and maybe you lost it and you're just like looking. You were an innocent, awesome parent looking. So you're looking and you can't find it. So you're like, I'll look in his closet. Maybe it's in his closet. So you open up the closet, see, oh, there's a box down there. So you're like, maybe it's in the box. So you pick up the box, you open the box, and as you look inside the box, you find a half-consumed bottle of whiskey. What do you do, Wilsons?
10: I say, Ann, you might want to have a conversation with our sons about this. No, I mean, honestly, here's my answer. I'm not saying it's the right answer. I'd love to know what Ann would do, but I would go to Ann and we'd go, hey, look what I found. Let's sit down with whoever's son's room it was. All three of our sons were in the same room, so it could have been any one of the three. I'd probably choose the oldest one first and say, you know, is this yours? And, you know, can we talk? I mean, we did find porn on our home computer when our oldest was 13, and that's exactly what we did. We sat down and first Ann said, is it you? And I said, no, it's not me. Hmm. And then we had a conversation and he admitted it was him. And it led to a really good conversation that is ongoing, you know?
12: Well, actually,
10: that's what I would do.
12: I have two questions about that. First of all,
10: no, you're allowed to ask another one.
12: Oh, yeah. Oh, it's on. It is on. You thought this was safe. How would you feel when you open the box for the first time and you see those things down there?
13: I would have just a pit in my stomach. Mm. Especially if you were non-suspecting, like if you had no idea and you find that, I would cry, honestly. My first thought was, same thing, I would take it to Dave. If he wasn't home at that time, I'd probably, and I did this many, many times, I'd get on my knees, I'd tell Jesus everything I'm feeling. I'm afraid, Lord, what's happening? I don't know what to do. I don't know what to say. What should I do? James 1 says that he will give us wisdom. And
12: generously,
13: so
12: we'll give
13: generously.
12: Yeah.
13: And I would pray like, Lord, we need wisdom. These are scenarios that we actually did. So
10: I'm laughing because I thought you were going to say what you did when one of our sons came home drunk. She kicked him out of bed, said, you're going to do the front yard right now. And she's yelling at him in the front yard like, who do you think you are?
13: David, this wasn't a good moment. It wasn't a good moment for me. Because it had happened before, and this time, I mean, he came home reeking of alcohol. And so he's like, I just need to go to bed. It was prom night.
12: Oh.
13: And so I reacted instead of responded. I didn't pray. I didn't do anything. I'm like, get out of bed because you are working today. And so, yeah, I was not calm or cool by any,
12: nothing. Did he do a good job on the yard?
13: Yeah.
12: Was it nice and level?
13: It was super sad thinking back about it. Like he was crying. This 18-year-old boy was crying the whole time. I think sometimes as parents, we do, like I had to apologize later. Probably wasn't the best way to respond in the moment. But I did say, like, I'm so afraid. I'm afraid. And my fear caused me to react. Hmm. So we had that conversation. And then I feel like God salvaged it because I remember saying to him, like, you're amazing. And I can see that God has so much for you. I can't wait to see all that he has for you. And I get scared because I think, oh, don't waste all that he has. You know, so I said so many wrong things. I might have said a few good things, but as parents, we make mistakes. And when we're in it, we don't always respond.
10: And God did redeem the moment, and he's an amazing man and father. Now.
12: And he hasn't made a mistake since. So yeah, that's really great.
10: Just like his dad.
12: So, and there's one final like clarifying question, because everybody who's listening to this wants to know. You mentioned finding something on your computer, and you said you kind of teamed up, talked about it. The conversation went really well. So why did it go really well? What happened? Because that's not...
10: Hey, you're hijacking the show. You really are.
12: I told you. This is not a surprise because I made it clear. I'm hijacking it.
10: I mean, when I look back, I can see us sitting there in the basement having this conversation, because it's one of those parenting moments where you hope it will never happen, but you know it could happen, and here we are. I think we listened. We said, tell us your story. Tell us... what's going on? Why did we find this?
12: Wow.
10: And he was very honest.
13: But Dave, I think the thing that really I feel like was so impactful is you started to cry because you said, this has been my struggle when I was younger. And man, I hate for you to have to experience what I've gone through. And so I think that was so impactful for you to relate, like, man, I've struggled with this too. And I think his response then was he cried too and was basically saying, what do I do?
10: Yeah. And honestly, it wasn't tears of, oh, my kid messed up. It was tears of, I know this battle. You are stepping into a war zone, dude. It's a hard journey. I'll walk it with you. But that was my tears, like, oh, man.
13: And that happened more than once in our home.
10: Yeah.
13: Lots of times stuff like that.
10: Anyway, back to the trick question.
12: Well, first of all, it's kind of just a metaphor or a parable.
14: Right.
12: And for like, how would you react? How would you respond? How would you feel? So thank you for giving us beautiful insights into your story. It's a real story. It happened to a friend of mine. But then I have a parent say, oh, you wouldn't believe what I found in my son's glove compartment.
14: Right.
12: Or our plumber was in the house and he's fixing something in our kid's bathroom and found something behind the sink.
14: Mm.
12: Here's the trick question or the aspect of this. One is that whatever is the box and what's inside the box can become an adversary between you and your kids. And then that is just really tough. If you're not on the same team and you're like opposing each other. But the real punchline with the box, the real punchline is that what's inside the box, that cultural artifact, that marijuana, that self-harm, that cutting, that perfectionism, that personal shame, that will kill your body. What is inside the box will kill your body. But the box, that secrecy, will kill your soul. Mm. It says, I've got to hide this from my parents. I've got to hide this from God. I've got to hide this from other people. Where are my fig leaves? I don't belong here. Like, I am unworthy, or this is my secret special sin. As they say in AA, we're only as sick as our secrets.
14: Mm.
12: And so, and guess what? The box isn't just in the closet. It's in our pockets now. It's called a smartphone.
10: You're listening to Family Life Today. I'm Dave Wilson. And before we continue our conversation, let me just say this. We meet a ton of couples who say family life helped them when they needed it the most. And that's what being a family life partner is all about, helping others find that same encouragement and tools that you found right here.
11: And we'd love for you to join us. 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
12: Second question. I'll frame this up as an awesome youth pastor failure because I was a youth pastor and I had an awesome youth pastor failure. There's a family, they invited me over to their house because I was supposed to mediate, first problem, between a mom and her teenage daughter and her teenage son. Here I am, Axis. I wrote the book, Engaging Your Teen's World, have the culture translator. And so I was like, I can help. So I go over and try to help with smartphones. It was total failure. They wouldn't even look at each other. Mad tears down this young lady's face. Mad. Not sad tears, mad tears.
11: Why was she mad?
12: You don't understand my mom. And is from a divorced family. So what ended up over the smartphone fight is that this young lady got two smartphones. One for her mom's house and one for her dad's house. So that now her parents can effectively show who's the better parent is. And so she's effectively triangulated them. The mom would take the smartphone away and wouldn't say what the kid could do to get it back or when they were getting it back. And if they asked, she held on to it longer. So there are some challenges, right? As we all have challenges, it's hard. Smartphone is hard. But as I was walking down the steps of this house, there are some nice flowers, I remember, to my right. Stone steps, gravel driveway, a little circle in front of the house to get in my car. The young lady said to me a phrase I will never forget. And this is my second question for you, Dave and Ann. She says, David, she said, the stricter the parent, the sneakier the teenager. My question to you, true or false?
11: I would say that's true if there's no relationship going on with the kids. Meaning, if it's all about rules and regulations and towing the line, then the teenager would become sneaky. What do you think?
10: I agree. I think it's true.
12: So when you say relationship, what do you mean relationship? Of course there's a relationship there. What kind of relationship? Tell me more, Anne.
11: If the kids feel loved, encouraged to talk, to share their heart, to share their mind, to share their opinion, to share their fears with their parents, that's what I mean by relationship, that the door is open for communication. I feel like that's one of the things I did poorly at times as a mom of a teenager. I became so fearful of what they were doing that I wasn't as concerned about their heart. And this is from our kids telling us now as adults. Mm. My one said, Mom, you are more concerned about my actions
13: than why I was doing the things that I was doing. Like, you weren't concerned about me, you were concerned about what I was doing.
10: Yeah, more concerned about behavior than my heart.
13: Yeah.
10: Is that sort of what this daughter was getting at?
12: Yes. I mean, when I heard the statement, it feels like it was a paradox. Because it's like, of course that's true. The stricter you are, the more one tries to control, the other one will try to control back, and it's a control fight. So control begets control. But then it felt deep down like it was like some type of illusion or like a magic trick or like a sleight of hand. Like, no, that's not true because of some type of relationship thing. So if you could unpack bad strict versus good strict, Dave, that'd be helpful. And then I'll share what I believe
13: right
12: is
13: answer.
12: A potential answer, not to the strict, but to the actual paradox.
10: You know, we wrote a book on parenting and we tried to get a little bit into that idea that rules are good, strict is fine. You've got to lay down boundaries for your kids when they're toddlers and when they're teenagers. It isn't like the greatest parents are the most permissive and there's no rules. In fact, as you interview teens, they want rules. They really do.
13: I had one 14-year-old say, my mom and dad have never given me one rule in my life and I feel like they don't love me.
12: Wow.
13: Which was really interesting for a 14-year-old to say.
10: Yeah, so I guess I'm going at the idea that, yes, you lay down rules, but it has to be in the context of a loving relationship where they're feeling heard. They can push back on those rules. Let's have a conversation. And they feel like mom and dad really will have a conversation. It may still end up the rules not getting pushed at all. But I feel heard and seen. Again, I'm not saying that's perfect because those can be really messy and ugly. But the key, I think, is if the rule's a good rule, then keep it. But make sure your teen understands it, is able to push back on it.
13: And, has an opinion about it.
10: And you hear that. And sometimes when you hear it, you go, okay, I'm going to adjust it a little bit. Rule's still here. I mean, one of our sons said to us, because we had a conversation at the dinner table, I think we've shared this here before, but Ian said, hey, tell us some things that you don't like about our parenting. This was when they were teenagers.
13: Maybe some rules that you guys think that it's dumb. Like, that's a dumb rule.
10: Which, by the way, is a great conversation to have at your dinner table or wherever. Ask your kids this. A lot of parents are like, I don't want to know. No, you do. You should know. And one of our sons said, I think it's stupid that when you guys are gone, I can't have a girlfriend over here. You know, well, tell us why you think that's stupid. Well, I'm mature enough, blah, blah, blah. And at the end of the day, we're like, you know what? That's not a stupid rule. You're not going to have a girlfriend over here.
13: Well, we kind of explained our side of it. Here's why. Here's what we're thinking. He also said, I think it's dumb that you guys give me this bedtime. Like, I'm in high school now. I should be able to determine, you know, and it wasn't that we had a strict bedtime, that, but what I would say, like, man, you should get to bed. He's like, I can figure that out. And I said, you're right. Yeah.
10: So we let that one go. It's like, you know, but I think at the end of the day, he would say, I felt hurt.
12: Mm-hmm.
10: Even though they kept the one rule, they still let me push back. So is that what you're saying?
12: Yeah, you're building that trust, right? Mm-hmm. So this young lady says this to me, strict to the parent, sneaky to the teenager. I agreed and disagreed simultaneously. And then I realized this is a great question to ask. So I'd ask it to my friends. And then it really brought some great vulnerability from that. And so at a dinner party or every now and then I'd talk to somebody. And I was trying to figure it out. I was like, where's the answer? And so a grandfather actually solved the riddle. And do you know how he solved it? He solved it by answering my question with a question. He says, are you raising a sin concealer or are you raising a sin confessor? So one, I just want to say thank you to the people at Family Life because the person who brought that up to me was Bob Lapine.
10: Really?
12: It was his answer. So Family Life has been very good to Access. So thank you. Even to have me out today is such an honor for me and the team. But yeah, that idea of sin concealer versus sin confessor is the heart of the gospel and how we deal with forgiveness. Like you said, Anne, you asked for forgiveness from your kid for overreacting before. And so how do we know if you're raising a sin concealer versus a sin confessor is, are you modeling confession? Is it okay to say, Lord, have mercy on me, a sinner? How do we understand that we're supposed to forgive as we've been forgiven? Forgiveness is still hard for me. It doesn't fit the math, the calculus of reality. You know, we want to have karma. We want to have like you reap what you sow in many ways, but we have a God who's stepped into reality and stepped into our world and said, no, you're forgiven.
10: And it's important, don't you think, to confess your sin to your kids? I mean, the sin that you've hurt them, you know, I disciplined you this way. It was hard. Whatever it is, it's a healthy conversation to say, I'm sorry.
12: It's actually a really, it requires wisdom that we should ask from God, and he will generously give, we do not doubt, on how to confess and who to confess to and what to say. And even the question of like, how much do I tell my kids about my past and when? Well, they need to hear, because there's a reason where you said, trust me, nothing good's going to happen at our house after 9 o'clock at night when we're not there with your girlfriend or 10 o'clock or 11 or whatever. It's just,
14: right.
12: And so, well, why? Well, you're just not going to do it right now, or I'm going to tell you later, or we're going to go out for coffee and we're going to figure this out. Okay. So here's the deal. Sin concealing versus sin confessing.
10: I knew Bob Lapine would end up back in the studio.
13: Sounds like a pastor's sermon.
12: Yeah, that'll preach, know? Right?
13: Right
12: that'll
13: there.
12: Preach.
13: Yeah.
10: Well, I have preached. Literally, I can see it in my sermon notes. Conceal equals death. Reveal equals life. You know, I was obviously talking about our relationship with God as if we all conceal, we all hide, we all have fig leaves. And it always leads to death. Because if you're playing something in the dark, the dark's going to win. But if you bring it to the light, which is the scariest thing ever to tell your spouse or a teenager to tell your parents or a parent to even confess something to their teenage son or daughter that they've done wrong is scary, but it always leads, the light always leads to life, right?
12: So tell me how. How do you raise a sin confessor? How have you done it? Have you done it right? Have you done it wrong?
10: Well, you're the guy who wrote the book on, you know, understanding teens. You must have an answer.
12: I just like to lob these really amazing philosophical conundrums wrapped in enigmas.
10: I mean, my only thought, and Anne's sitting right here, so she can say it's a lie or it's true, is modeling in front of our kids what it looks like.
13: Yeah, that's what I was going to say,
10: confess
13: too. And our kids have not been perfect, and we have not been perfect.
10: Oh.
13: Many times that they have hidden their sin, we have hidden our sin, but there's a beauty of being able to confess it. And we're big confessors of saying, you guys, we messed up. And so I think that modeling is probably the thing that we've
12: done. All right, I want to actually hear this. So you mess up, and then it takes a full like week for you to come around, or it's just like 30 minutes later, you're just like, I messed up. Like, what did you...
10: I would say, for me, often weeks.
12: Okay.
10: I mean, and there were probably times where it was pretty immediate, but a lot of times it's like I concealed that sin secret for a while. You know, it's like I'm going to beat this on my own, whether it's a struggle with a phone or you name it. And then it's like, no, I'm not winning this thing. I need help. So Anne's one of the first partners that knows the truth. And then my guys I'm doing life with. That's the other thing. I think my sons, we just had three sons. They saw Dad in relationship with men that were his accountability partners and soldiers beside me. So that's a modeling as well. So they knew I was saying that to these guys. And that hopefully helped them to say, this is how a man lives. You don't conceal, you reveal.
12: I will say again, this is something that will make you address your own shame. And Access is going to help you with social media and smartphones and video games and all the other stuff. Like all of those are kind of artifacts that are out there, constellations of issues that are out there. But oftentimes it comes back as, do I believe what God says about who I am? And how am I dealing my personal shame? Because if you're parenting out of shame, that's a hard parent to be parented by. So again, it is modeling. And I think, especially if you like blow it with your kid, to come back to them and to say, I'm sorry. And this is something we do with our kids. And it's just like, I hope they remember this. And I hope this just becomes part of their vocabulary. I'm sorry, I was wrong. Will you forgive me? Those are three things. And sometimes it's very heartfelt. And then I'll hear my kids say it back to us and they'll be like, I'm sorry, I was wrong, will you forgive me? Or I'm just sorry, will you forgive me? Or I was wrong, will you forgive me? All three of those components are really important to really own it and realize it and then to invite them. And honestly, to say that you don't have to forgive me.
10: And it may take time.
12: Yeah, like I'm okay with the time on this because this is one of those things that it just doesn't always solve itself.
10: All right, so you got a third question?
12: Oh,
10: you said there were three.
12: I do. This is a doozy. So the third question is, and this is the number one question we get asked, is at what age should I get my kid a smartphone?
10: You know what? We're out of time.
13: Well, Gonna have to save this one for tomorrow.
10: Yep, stay tuned. We'll answer that tomorrow.
13: Man, I think this is just such good stuff with David Eaton today.
10: I mean, every parent is eating this up. I mean, this guy understands your teenager's world. In fact, that's his book that you want to get. It's called Engaging Your Teen's World, Understanding What Today's Youth Are Thinking, Doing, and Watching. 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Just click on the link in the show notes.
13: And we'll have David back with us tomorrow.
10: Man, if this stuff is hitting home with you, we get it, because parenting and raising kids, it's really, really hard.
13: And I think sometimes we just have questions. We have more questions than answers, actually.
10: I know I do.
13: So we pulled together some of our most helpful parenting pieces into one spot.
10: And actually, you can get that content right now. 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
1: Hi, I'm Todd Nettleton, and this is the Voice of the Martyrs Radio. Sergei Besarov was a hardened criminal. He served 5 jail sentences in Tajikistan until a fellow prisoner prayed for him. Eventually, Sergei repented and gave his life to Christ. 6 months later, he was leading a prison Bible study. After his release, Sergei planted a church in Isfara, a city with strong radical Islamic undercurrents. One evening, while singing praises near the window of his home, Sergei was shot to death. The bullet holes are taped up now, but his widow Tamara continues in ministry. Pray for Tamara and the church Sergei gave his life to plant. Pray also for the man who killed Sergei, now in prison himself.
2: I will not let my brothers and sisters suffer in silence, nor will I let them serve alone. 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
3: 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That's what you're full of. Now, if when you get jostled, all that stuff comes out, you're just full of all that stuff. 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It loves unto the end.
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1: Well, welcome once again to Family Talk, the broadcast division of the Dr. James Dobson Family Institute. I'm Roger Marsh. So glad you've joined us today. In just a moment, you're going to hear part two of Dr. Dobson's conversation with best-selling author and apologist Lee Strobel and his wife Leslie. They'll be discussing the challenges of a spiritually mismatched marriage. On our last edition of Family Talk, the Strobel shared how Leslie's decision to follow Christ put a real strain on her relationship with Lee. Lee was an atheist at the time, and he wrestled with anger and resentment as he watched his wife's faith grow. On today's edition of Dr. James Dobson's Family Talk, they'll explain how their marriage not only survived, but was actually transformed. Lee describes the journey that softened his heart, and Leslie reminds us why finding community and support is so important for a believing spouse

0: when his or her spouse is not a believer yet. And now, here's Dr. James Dobson and his guests, Lee and Leslie Strobel, to discuss surviving a spiritual mismatch in marriage on today's edition of Family Talk.
1: And we're so glad that the Strobels came to share their story with us so openly, as they've done in their book, Surviving a Spiritual Mismatch in Marriage. Lee, as most of our listeners know, is one of the premier apologists for the Christian faith, and he's written a number of best-selling books, including The Case for Faith and The Case for Christ. He's a graduate of Yale Law School and the former award-winning legal editor for the Chicago Tribune. He and his wife, Leslie, have been married for over 30 years. Lee and Leslie, thank you again for being with us once more, because this is such an important topic, and being unequally yoked in a marriage can be extremely challenging and frustrating, as we heard last time. Marriage is difficult enough by just having two imperfect human beings trying to make it work, trying to live together. And to have such a fundamental difference at the very core of your belief system, which affects everything else, how you spend your money and your time and how you raise your children, that can cause extreme difficulty. And that's why we want to deal with it again today. But before we get to that topic, there's something else I want to ask you about. When you arrived at my office today, you handed me a new book that was written by your daughter, Allison, and her husband, Dan Morrow. And it's called That's Where God Is. And it's beautifully illustrated by an artist named Corey Godby. But it's really for 3- and 4-year-olds, isn't it?
2: Yeah. It's, you know, we talk about being unequally yoked and the stress that was in our marriage, and having come to faith, and then seeing our children come to faith, and then watching them raise, you know, get married to believers, and watching them flourish in their relationship with Christ has been the biggest joy of our life. And my daughter and her husband just wrote their first children's book called That's Where God Is. And it's really trying to communicate to youngsters, to toddlers, where is the evidence for God? How do you know God is really there? And how can we know Him personally? What I like about the book is it's about a grandfather and his grandson, and the grandson is asking, where's God? And the grandfather says, well, why don't you look for Him this week, and I bet you see evidence for Him. And it's about how he sees evidence for God. But the only thing I don't like is I kind of see myself as the grandfather there, because, you know, I am the grandfather to their children. But this guy's bald. It really bugs me that the guy in the book is bald.
1: Well, I resent the hair you have, I might say. Let's get to the topic that I was trying to introduce earlier. The title of your book that you wrote together is Surviving a Spiritual Mismatch in Marriage. You put in marriage at the bottom, and I don't see it until it's too late. But this is about your own relationship and the fact that you were not believers, neither of you, right, when you got married. And a couple of years later, Leslie, you had a neighbor who led you to the Lord.
3: That's right.
1: And you expected Lee to get with the program.
3: I sure did. I thought it was a no-brainer.
1: And he didn't. And
2: this guy had no brain. That was the problem.
1: That created some pretty significant marital problems between you, which is really interesting. You come to Christ, give your life to Him, and things get worse.
3: Right.
1: You know?
3: Exactly.
1: And it sometimes happens.
3: Well,
1: that
3: as a new believer, you don't expect that. You kind of think, you know, everything's going to work out.
1: Well, we brought it up last time to the point that you had made a commitment to Christ. Lee, you were not on board,
2: right,
1: and you resented it, and you were angry.
2: Right.
1: At times, you kicked the wall and made a hole in it.
2: Yeah.
1: I mean, you really were not taking this well.
2: A lot of rage.
1: You were threatened by it.
2: Yes.
1: I think I read that at one point you actually felt jealous of Jesus.
2: I did. You know, I think people don't understand this who haven't been in this position, but I felt jealous that here was this other man in our relationship. Who is this Jesus guy? And why is she all of a sudden expressing such love and adoration for this Jesus and following His teachings and so? And I thought, you know, this Jesus is meeting emotional needs in my wife. I felt like this was spiritual adultery. I felt like she's cheating on me. And I felt like I was losing her. I remember one day I was sleeping off a hangover, and it was Sunday morning, and she said very gently to me, "Lee, would you like to go to church with me today?" And I was so mad. What I wanted to say was, A, I've got a hangover. B, I don't believe in God. C, it's raining outside. Draw your own conclusion. No, I don't want to go. But I didn't say that. I said, yeah, I'll go. Now, and the reason I said I'll go is because I felt I was losing her. She was being drawn into this Christian subculture. She joined a small group. Her friends were Christians. The people she looked up to were spiritually mature people. Where does that leave me? So I felt like I was losing my wife. And so we got in the car, and I was so mad. I'm speeding along, and we got wet getting to the car. I'm angry and swearing, and she starts to cry. And she said, "Look, honey, if you don't want to go, you don't have to go." And I just threw up my hands. I'm sorry. I didn't want to go. I was only going because I felt like if I didn't do something to try to grab my wife back, she was going to get torn or pulled into this subculture that I didn't belong in. I was an alien to. And I thought these people must not like me because I'm not a Christian. Therefore, they probably don't like me and I'm not welcome in their midst, which wasn't true, but that's my perception. So all these emotions are going on, anger, frustration. We got in arguments over giving money to the church. Tell that story, hon, because I think that might be encouraging to people.
3: Right. There was a building fund going on at the time. They were going to expand, and I felt just so strongly that I was supposed to give to that. But I knew Lee wouldn't be interested in giving to it. I asked him if we could. He said, "No way. We're not giving the church any of our money." And so I prayed about it, and I talked to my friend Linda about it. And she said, God doesn't need your money. You need to honor your husband. You need to do what he wants you to do. And God will take care of it. Let's just pray that God will somehow show you what to do. So we did. The next day, I'm looking at the paper, and I see a wanted ad for a job that you can do on the phone at home. And it was like 2 or 3 hours a day, and I thought, well, I can do that when the kids are napping. I applied. I got the job. So I started doing this, and I had a figure in my mind that I wanted to give to the church. And I thought, I'll make that amount of money, and then I'll stop the job. Yeah. But I was kind of good at the job, and I started doing really well. And I asked Lee if I could give some of my money that I was earning to the church. Again, he said no. But then I prayed that Lee would change his mind, and a couple days later, he comes to me and says, "I don't quite understand why you want to do this, but I've been thinking about it, and it's okay. You go ahead and give
1: God
3: the money
1: to church." God was working on you, Lee.
2: Yeah, but listen to the punchline.
3: But the punchline basically is I was thrilled, but then after we wrote that check and gave it to the church, the next day I got a call from the company I worked for, and they said, "We made a mistake. You've been filling out your pay stubs all wrong." I thought, oh, no, how much do I owe you? And they said, no, we owe you. And it was the exact amount that we had given to the church. And I couldn't wait to tell Lee because I thought, thank you, God. This is an example for him to see how you are actively working in our lives. And he just thought it was interesting. I don't know exactly what you thought.
1: But bogus, right?
2: But, well, you know, it was one of those little things along the way that kind of opened your eyes a little bit more. And you thought, let me kind of think about that.
1: Lee, what happened at church that Sunday morning?
2: Young guy at the time, wasn't even shaven yet, I don't think. And he gave a talk called Basic Christianity. And he just knocked down so many of my misconceptions about the Christian faith. I didn't understand really what the faith was about. And he explained it. And that's what intrigued me. And I thought, you know what? I'm seeing these positive changes in my wife. And he's challenged me, this preacher, by knocking down a lot of my misconceptions. Maybe it's time I took it seriously. And that's when I said, you know what? I'm going to take my legal training, my journalism training, and just investigate this and devote the time to see whether or not it's true. And that launched me on what turned out to be a year and 9 month investigation of the scientific evidence for God and the historical evidence for Jesus being his son. I became increasingly angry, increasingly enraged and frustrated because of the fact that when you are married to a Christian and you're an atheist, there is no part of your life that's not affected by this. Yeah. You know, everything about the children, how you can spend your money, what are you going to do on the weekends? You know, I want to go up to Wisconsin and chill out. Well, I want to go to church, giving money to the building fund. All of these things create conflict and stress. And at the same time, this mirror being held up to me and my sinfulness being exposed, it just created this anger. And I think, you know, people, you'll hear often people say, gosh, I know an atheist and he's so angry. Part of the process that led me to being so angry when I was an atheist was a sense of conviction. As I see godly people living godly lives, it accentuates the sinfulness in me, and it makes me mad. I don't want to face that. I don't want to acknowledge the fact that I am a sinful human being. Well, it took me 2 years almost to investigate the evidence for the faith, and then on one Sunday afternoon, I went alone in my room and took a yellow legal pad and just summarized all the evidence I had encountered for the existence of God and the truth of the Christian faith. And I realized that the most honest verdict I could reach is that God does exist, that Jesus is his son, and that he died for me, and that John 1:12 says, as many as received him, to them he gave the right to become children of God, even to those who believed in his name. So I realized that even though I intellectually believed at that moment, I needed to receive Christ as my Lord and Savior. I had to receive this free gift of forgiveness and eternal life, and then I would become a child of God. And so I got on my knees next to my bed, and I confessed a lifetime of immorality and sin and received forgiveness through Christ. And I stood up and I thought, hey, I should probably tell Leslie about this. It was my first thought. And I remember I walked out of our bedroom and I looked into the kitchen. There was Leslie standing behind the kitchen sink. And our little daughter was standing in front of her. She was almost five. And Allison, the daughter, was reaching up. And for the first time, she was able to touch the faucet. And she saw me and said, Daddy, Daddy, look, I can touch it. I can reach it. I said, that's great. And she ran off. And I said to Les, I said, that's how I feel. Oh, I said, I feel like for 2 years, I've been reaching out and reaching out and reaching out. I just touched Jesus. He's alive. He's real. He's the Son of God. I just gave him my life. And she burst into tears and she threw her arms around me. And I'll never forget, she said, honey, I wanted to give up on you 1,000 times. She said, but I met a woman at church and I had told some women at church, I don't have any hope for my husband. He is the hard-headed, hard-hearted legal editor of the Chicago Tribune. He will never bend his knee to Jesus Christ. And this one elderly saint put her arm around her and said, oh, honey, no one is beyond hope. And she gave her a verse, Ezekiel 36:26, that says, moreover, I will give you a new heart and put a new spirit within you. I will remove from you your heart of stone, and I will give you a heart of flesh. And Leslie prayed that prayer for me behind the scenes without me knowing during that 2 years. And God, starting on that Sunday afternoon, began to answer that prayer because my values began to change and my character and my morality and my attitude and my worldview and my philosophy and my priorities and my parenting and my relationships and all these things began to change over time for the good.
3: Well, I just don't see how I could have survived it if I had to go through the pain of disputes and that with Lee and not have someone to talk. Women process by talking. And so if you don't have someone to talk to, I could have talked to myself in the mirror, but it wouldn't have been nearly as helpful as without a godly woman to give me advice. And so Linda really was there to just answer questions and to pray with me and to give me a shoulder to cry on, but never to just sit and have a pity party. She was always very wise in counsel and able to tell me how to proceed. And I would pray for every woman out there or man that they would have a friend of the same gender that they would be able to go to and just release the burden and have someone to pray with them on these things, because it's a tough thing to go through.
2: I think there's three relationships that are so important, and Leslie just hit on the one, which is a mentor, someone who's spiritually mature, who you can go to, have a relationship with, cry with, pray with, be encouraged by. And I think the other two key relationships, number one is your relationship with Christ, because the only way you're going to really change in a way that's going to be attractive to your spouse is if you draw closer to Christ. Mm-hmm. So it's to build that relationship. And then the other relationship is the marriage relationship. Mm-hmm. The fact that, you know, she married me for a reason, because even though I was obnoxious and increasingly so during this mismatch era, she married me because she loved me. And we had common ground. There were things that we enjoyed doing together, and she would build on those things. She would encourage us to grow closer. Whenever we would be tearing apart, she would reach out to me and she would suggest we do something that we enjoy doing together. Let's go out to dinner together tonight. Let's go to up to Wisconsin for the weekend, go for a bike ride. It was the common ground. And so she, by building relationship with Christ, by having a spiritual mentor, and by building on the common ground that we still had as a married couple, I think those were the three key relationships that made a difference. It was so funny because right after I became a Christian, like literally a short time, I became a Christian on November 8th of 1981, and Leslie shortly thereafter said to me, well, I was reading the Bible today and it said that we should pray for the desires of our heart. I said, no. She said, yeah. I said, well, I can't believe God, A, forgave me. He's opened heaven to me. I can't believe he also is saying, I want you to be happy. And I said, this is too much. And she said, no, we shouldn't. I said, okay. So I really wanted to run a newspaper, my own newspaper. And so we prayed about it and God answered the prayer. Within 30 days, we moved down. I became editor of a newspaper in Missouri. And I came into that situation saying, you know, if I'm going to be editor of a newspaper, we're going to pursue God's values in this newspaper. So it changed my professional life. It changed our personal life, our marriage, of course. And the key thing that was the most fulfilling to me was the impact on the children. Because think about this for a second. When our little daughter, Allison, was growing up, first almost 5 years of her life, her dad was absent because I wouldn't come home some nights. I was angry. I was kicking holes in the wall. I was a heavy drinker. That was her whole experience. But after I came to Christ and she began to watch with, you know, her little five-year-old eyes, you know, as she would listen and she would observe that daddy's walking a new path here. Daddy's changing. And she would observe and she watched and listened. Finally, about 5 or 6 months after I became a Christian, she first came up to her Sunday school teacher at church and then to Leslie and she said, I want God to do for me what he's done for Daddy.
4: Oh, my goodness.
2: And at age 5, she became a follower of Jesus. And as I say, now she's writing Christian books and married to a seminary graduate.
4: Can you imagine where she would be spiritually today if you hadn't accepted the call?
2: I know Leslie would have done everything she could, almost like a single parent. You know, when you're in an unequally yoked situation, it's almost like you're a single parent because you're the only godly influence in that child's life. And she would have done her best to have raised her that way. But you know what? I was undermining her at every turn. I didn't want him to go to church. I was afraid she would turn the kids against me. I was afraid the kids would become Christians and then they'd look at poor old dad. Well, there's dad reading the newspaper and drinking a beer on Sunday morning instead of going to church. Oh, that poor guy, he's headed for hell. And my kids were going to pity me and feel sorry for me. I didn't want that. I wanted their respect as their father. So I was worried about that. And so
4: even though Leslie was not undermining you.
2: Not at all. She was not at all turning the kids against me. But again, you manufacture these ideas in your mind because of the caricatures about Christians that you pick up through the media. And so it led to a lot of fear in me. And so I think Leslie would have done her best. I would have tried to resist it. But I would hope that there are people out there listening who may be parents who are married to a non-believer who are struggling to raise their children with godly values. And I would say, you know, don't give up. And don't give up on your spouse, but don't give up on your kids. Keep stoking that.
4: Time won't wait.
2: Exactly.
4: The years are going by.
2: And you
4: can't afford to sit around and say,
2: exactly,
4: maybe he'll get with the program.
2: And the other thing is, though, sometimes you can say to your spouse, you know, we do want to raise our children with values. And, you know, so that's what they're learning. They're learning things like honesty and integrity at Sunday school. And what's wrong with that? And so some fathers, even though they're not believers, will allow their kids to have a Christian education under the idea that, well, they got to learn something about morality somewhere, somehow. So maybe that's a good way. So sometimes that does open the door to opportunities that may not otherwise be there.
4: Leslie, I want to know what your reaction was when this man has made a journey from one side of the universe to the other.
3: Right.
4: I mean, sometimes the decision to follow Christ is a relatively small step, even though we're all sinners. And if you have sinned in one way, you've sinned in all.
3: Right.
4: But when he was so far from Christ or any understanding of it, all of a sudden he's talking about the Lord and the scripture and wanting to change. What was that doing to you?
3: Yeah, I was pinching myself every morning. I couldn't believe it because honestly, I was in my greatest hope. It was maybe a deathbed conversion was as much as I could expect. I prayed that maybe a day would come. But when he actually accepted Christ, when he had talked about that, he said, you know, I need to just go for a little ride. And he went out in the car by himself. I was on the phone so quick to Linda. I tell you, just said, you're not going to believe what happened. And they just prayed with me over the phone, and they were so excited. But it was wonderful. And it's not, you know, the other thing that was funny about this, and I would say this to women that are listening too, you, as a woman hoping that your husband comes to the Lord, you start having your own preconceived ideas of what it's like to be married to a Christian man and how perfect he is. And it was surprising to me that he wasn't. And that I actually, you know, there were some things that were still the same, but that he was trying and that he was working towards being who God wanted him to be. And that actually was enough. It was wonderful.
4: And in fact, I think we ought to devote one more program to that subject. In fact, I'd like to talk next time about the husband who is a believer or could be a wife. But let's say a husband is a believer, but he's not a spiritual leader. Yeah. And that frustrates his wife so very badly. I told you in my office that I have had that question asked of me more times when I'm out on the road speaking than any other subject, even about discipline and raising children. What do I do when my husband will not step up to the plate? And we must talk about that. We'll do it next time. The second thing is, what about the never married person who is dating or considering marrying somebody who might not be a believer? And we need to talk about that. And we'll get to it next time. Will you stay with us?
2: We'd love to.
3: Absolutely.
4: All right. And we will let people hear what's about to occur right here next time.
0: Lee Strobel spent nearly 2 years investigating the evidence for the faith, but it was Leslie's quiet, patient love that he says drew him in long before the verdict came back on the evidence. 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If you'd like to hear this conversation again or pass it along to a couple who needs it, just visit jdfi.org, and while you're there, you can also look for the Strobel's book. It's called Surviving a Spiritual Mismatch in Marriage. And if you find yourself in a situation, whether it's a spiritual mismatch or not, you find yourself in a situation where conflict has become the order of the day, you know, it's perfectly natural to have conflicts in marriage. The question is, how do you handle those disagreements? That'll make all the difference in the health of your relationships. Over the years, Dr. Dobson wrote extensively on how to handle conflict in marriage, and we put together a 4-part email series that addresses some of the most common and pressing questions about this subject. We'll get into topics like, are there differences that appear to be resolved, but they're actually still lingering beneath the surface? What underlying issues can lead to marital discord? And can happily married couples live together without arguing? You'll find answers to questions like these and more when you go to drjamesdobson.org and search for that title, Conflict in Marriage. All you have to do is put your first and last name and your email address in, sign up for the series, and we'll start sending it to you one lesson per day for the next 4 days. The Conflict in Marriage free email series is available at jdfi.org. Well, the Dr. James Dobson Family Institute exists to preserve and promote the family, to defend the sanctity of human life and religious freedom, and to introduce as many people as possible to the gospel of Jesus Christ. 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Box 39000, Colorado Springs, Colorado. The zip code 80949. 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That number is 877-732-6825. 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Well, I'm Roger Marsh, and on behalf of all of us here at Family Talk and the Dr. James Dobson Family Institute, thanks so much for joining us today. Be sure to tune in again next time right here as Lee and Leslie Strobel will return to conclude their discussion about how couples can encourage one another's spiritual growth and how you can truly survive a spiritual mismatch in marriage. It's coming up right here on the next edition of Dr. James Dobson's Family Talk, the voice you trust for the family you love. This has been a presentation of the Dr. James Dobson Family.
5: 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Hi, I'm Chuck Bentley with My Money Life from Crown. 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
12: I believe that all those longings will be fulfilled in heaven. Artists will paint with colors they've never seen. Musicians will write songs that we've never heard those notes before. And all those things that are buried deep inside of us will come to fruition. I love it when it says that God gives you the desires of your heart, but I think He gives them first of all. The Lord places those desires and giftedness. And I just can't wait to see what that will look like when we're home.
11: Well, that's Sheila Walsh giving a really beautiful glimpse of what heaven will be like. And she's our guest today on Focus on the Family with Jim Daly. Thank you for joining us. I'm John Fuller.
13: John, Sheila is one of our fan favorites, right? The listener favorites. You enjoy hearing from her. She's been at the broadcast a couple of times through different ways, something we call a Hitchcock. When we hear a presentation out and about at a church or something like that, we have a team member that's listening for those and suggesting them for a program. Mm-hmm. And Sheila, you have come through the Focus program in that way. But it's so good to have you here in the studio. Thanks for being with us.
12: It's lovely to see you again, Jim, and to meet you, John. I'm so happy to be here.
13: Just want to get you in early. You know, your life story, which we're going to unfold a bit, and your desire for heaven is so beautiful. I'm looking forward for people to listen and to watch this. Is really inspirational. I know what's going to happen. And people are going to be touched by the way the Lord has worked in your life, the great stories that you have. Mm. And you connect the dots in such wonderful ways. So thanks again for being here.
12: Thank you.
11: Mm. And Sheila is, of course, a television host, a Grammy-nominated singer, a Bible teacher, a speaker, best-selling author. She does a lot of things. And she has written a new book. It's called The Hope of Heaven, How the Promise of Eternity Changes Everything.
13: Sheila, when you look at it in the book, you mention a lot of scripture, which is so wonderful. That's what we're based upon, right, as believers in Christ, is the Word of God. Ecclesiastes 3:11 says, He has made everything beautiful in its time. He has also set eternity in the human heart. That's kind of the basis. You know, even for the non-believer, there's something that captures our imagination about, is there something next? Hmm. Maybe, sort of, we hope. Even the identification that is in our heart as human beings is a clue to God's beautiful creation of us, isn't it?
12: Yeah, C.S. Lewis wrote beautifully on that. If our hearts desire something more than we can see here, it must mean we're made for something more.
13: In that context, though, you look around the globe, look at all the great religions. I mean, almost every human culture has an expression of this reaching for something eternal, something next, which again is evidence that God has stamped our heart for that journey.
12: It's a gift. I honestly think it's a gift. I think we see it as a disadvantage. So we're always looking for that next thing. I see it as, I've learned now that nothing's going to be perfect, which has helped in my marriage. That's why we've been married for 31 years.
13: Way to go.
12: Because you know that Barry was not designed to make me happy. Mm. You know, I wasn't designed to make him happy. We were designed to know Jesus. And so until we finally see him face to face, there will always be that place that longs for him.
13: And I think as you express it that way, it is the great equalizer of the playing field of humanity. I don't care what your sexual orientation is, what your appetites are, what your drives and motivations are, money, whatever. It is the plague of humanity. If you try to fill that void with something other than God, you're in a bad spot.
12: Mm. Yeah. I think one of the things I was rereading Mere Christianity because my son read it I read it years ago. Then he read it in high school. And it was interesting seeing the parts he had underlined as a high school
13: student.
12: Oh,
13: that's great.
12: Because he's about to turn 29 now. But it was interesting. C.S. Lewis said that there's three ways we deal with this ache, this longing. We either deal with it externally, where we think something out there would fix it, or internally, we almost come to a place of thinking, you know what, this is as good as life's going to get. You know, we just kind of resign ourselves. But he offered the third solution eternally, when we realize that we are eternal beings and that we haven't even... I was reading something last night and somebody said to an author, and I don't remember his name, so do you think this is your best life? And he said, I have not begun to live my best life. Mm. Until we see Jesus face to face, and then we will never live anything less than our best life.
13: Boy, it's so true. Well, you have a lot of humor in the book as well. I love you digging through a cabinet looking for something and whipping your hair back. What happened?
12: Well, it actually was the genesis of this book. I mean, I came across this jar of cream that my husband had bought for me at Christmas, and it was expensive. So I was trying to see if there was anything left in it, because I'm Scottish and we use everything.
13: Well, let me just say before you continue, that was very bold of Barry to buy you beauty cream as your
12: I
13: husband.
12: Know.
13: I don't think I would take that move, but way to go, Barry.
12: Well, that's Instagram for you. It fills you in all the latest stuff. But I realized there was a little left, but then I bent my head forward to flip my hair out of my face. And in that second, something snapped, and I thought I'd broken my neck.
13: Wow.
12: I immediately threw up. I couldn't move. And so Barry came up, and he took me. We spent 18 hours in the emergency room. MRIs, I mean, just everything. Mm. It turned out that all I'd done was torn ligaments in my neck, which, you know, is
13: painful.
12: It's painful, but not drastic. But while I was in that MRI and all the hours of waiting, I was like, Lord, there's something wrong at the moment. You know, I've gone through all sorts of different experiences with you. I've walked through clinical depression with you. I've walked through being in a psychiatric hospital with you. But I feel at the moment as if there's something that I'm missing. And so I did what I always do. I dig into God's word. And I came across Hebrews 12. And this one verse shifted everything in me. It said, keep your eyes on Jesus, who both began and finished this race we're in. Study how he did it, because he never lost sight of where he was headed, that glorious finish in and with his Father. Mm. And I underlined that, and I was like, he never lost sight of where he was headed. He began and he finished this race we're in. And so that led me to a study of heaven. What can we know?
13: You know, it's so amazing about the word. It's right there. We just have to read it. I mean, it even tells you, if you're in me, here's the fruit that people will see in you.
12: Yeah.
13: The fruit of the Spirit, right? Yeah. Love, joy, peace. I mean, it's very forthright. All we have to do is read it and know it and absorb it and meditate on it. And that's maybe one of the great tragedies of today. We're too busy to actually read the word that's eternal.
12: I know. And we're robbing our souls when we do that.
13: Right.
12: We're just, because I went through years like that where it'd be like, I was brought up as a good little Baptist girl on the west coast of Scotland where you have your quiet time every morning. And so it's like, okay, well, I read the word of God for 10 minutes, so I'm good to go. As opposed to realizing, no, this is like my daily bread. Mm. This is, and also something I love. Years ago, I read a thing by Athanasius, you know, guy in the fourth century. But he said this, whereas most of scripture speaks to us, the Psalms speak for us. Mm. They give us a language of prayer. Mm. And so my dear friend, Dr. Jeremiah, sent me this little book. And he said, here's what I think you should do, because it was the Psalms and Proverbs. Read 3 Psalms out loud every day.
13: Mm.
12: Let your ears hear what your eyes are reading.
13: Yeah.
12: And that has been a game changer for me.
13: Boy, and again, just a simple practice that brings so much fruit
12: into
13: your life. Sheila, you mentioned growing up in Scotland. You've shared about your dad, and he struggled with both physical health issues and mental health issues and ended up taking his own life, I think, at 34, right?
12: Yes.
13: How old were you when he...
12: I was 5.
13: You were 5 years old. And you relate that story to how he changed, how when he had a stroke, I believe, right?
12: Yeah, he had a cerebral hemorrhage. And it was really like Dr. Jekyll and Mr. Hyde. Mm. Because my dad was my hero when I was a little girl. He was the yes in my life. My mom would tell me to be careful, and my dad would say, no, go for it. You've got it. And so I just adored my dad.
13: Yeah.
12: Wonderful Christian man, beautiful singing voice. But that cerebral hemorrhage, the way that pressed on his brain, impacted his personality. And he went from being this loving, safe, kind father to a difficult, confused, and ultimately violent stranger.
13: And you became the focal point of that pain for him for some reason that you couldn't justify as a 5-year-old. You didn't know, what was I doing wrong, right?
12: No, but it's interesting because it confused me as a child. He never hit my sister, never hit my brother. The only person he ever took his anger out on was me. But since then, a friend of mine who's a neurosurgeon said that sometimes when there's a significant brain injury, the person instinctively reaches out to the one person they believe will love them no matter what.
13: Yeah.
12: So rather than it being an indication of a lack of relationship, in some strange way, it was actually his way of connecting with me. But you don't understand that when you're five.
13: Yeah, of course. And maybe if you're 55,
12: you don't
13: understand it. Yeah. And, you know, so often, and we've talked about this, where we share the loss of parents together. Both my parents died by the time I was 11, 12. Mm. And so we've talked about that. But so often when I speak, and I'm sure it's true when you speak, you'll have a line of people that still have great bitterness or weight or guilt or shame because of that lack of healthy parental connection. But you said this in the book, and this is for everybody that would be in that line or whatever journey the Lord has put you on to teach you the things he wanted to teach you as a child. Mm-hmm. But this is so good where you wrote, "We will not be judged by the last thing we did, but by the last thing Jesus did on the cross." Mm-hmm. Boom.
12: Don't you love that?
13: I love it because it relieves the guilt.
12: Yeah.
13: Even for your dad.
12: And it's the gospel. It's the truth.
13: Yeah.
12: You know, it's interesting because my father drowned himself. He was in a psychiatric hospital and he escaped one night and drowned himself in the river behind the hospital. And I decided some years ago to go back. I wanted to retrace his footsteps. And so I didn't even tell my mom because I knew she wouldn't want to do that. But I went and I found myself at the river and I thought I would feel dread, and I didn't. I felt the presence of Christ. And I felt as if the Lord said, "Sheila, he went from this river into my arms," and I carried him all the way home. Because my dad was like, I mean, he loved the Lord. He was a good guy.
13: Yeah.
12: But once you have some kind of brain injury, that you're just not yourself.
13: Yeah.
12: But I know that, and here's what's interesting. I was shocked to learn that my mom was scared to meet my dad again in heaven. Because he had become so violent toward the end, that thought terrified her. And it was only when I ended up at 34 in a psych hospital and my mom flew over to do some sessions with me that she began to unpack some of the pain of what had happened that she'd never spoken to anyone about. Because we're Scottish, we just get on with life.
13: Yeah. No, I so appreciate that. And I think this is a good place to mention, you know, at Focus here, we have caring Christian counselors. You can call us. We want to be there for you. If you're in a place of pain like that, I don't know of many organizations that will offer that, but we want to be there for you. You can call and set an appointment and they'll call you back and kind of get an idea of where you're at and some next steps you can take to get on the path of healing spiritually, emotionally. And it'll be a privilege. And John, you'll give those details.
11: Yeah, in fact, let me just say it's 800, the letter A in the word family, 800-232-6459. When you call, just ask to be connected to our counseling team, and they'll arrange a time for a counselor to give you a call back.
13: Sheila, we're talking about the hope of heaven, and I want to, you know, we're just kind of laying the groundwork a little bit here, but Revelation 21:4 says, "God will wipe away every tear from their eyes, and death shall be no more. Neither shall there be mourning, nor crying, nor pain anymore, for the former things have passed away." How does heaven restore in this life that kind of brokenness, to have that hope of what's coming when we're broken here?
12: You know, it's so interesting because I remember one Christmas, my mom and my sister and I are great readers. My mom read everything Charles Dickens wrote by the time she was 14.
13: Wow.
12: And so that would always be in our Christmas gifts. There would be a book. And I remember the year she gave me The Lion, the Witch, and the Wardrobe. And on Christmas Day, I'm reading it and I'm getting halfway through. And I come to the place where Aslan, the lion representing Christ, is slain. And I throw the book across the room and my mom says, "What's wrong with you?" And I said, Aslan died. This is terrible. I hate this book. And she said, "Then you need to read on." I have kept that in mind all my life. If you find yourself in a tough place right now, then you need to read on because the story's not over.
13: Well, that's
12: God has promised, not that everything is good or that everything feels good, but God has promised that he will bring good from everything that happens in our life.
13: You know, Sheila, you have a great knack for looking at everyday life situations and applying them spiritually. I felt more in tune when I was a younger Christian that I could do that pretty well. I'd be at a stoplight going, "Lord, you had me stop at this red light so I can look at somebody and point to you." You know, I was just like, on fire for every moment. And I think at times, especially if you've been a Christian a long time, we can start to lose that perspective that there's so many great spiritual analogies every day right in front of us if we can see them. And in that context, you say that you can know what heaven is and that we have a place there to belong. And you related it to a story where your son forgot his pass. Describe what happened and how that became a spiritual moment.
12: For 20 years, I was part of something called Women of Faith. We had 30 conferences a year around the country. And my son was little at the time, so I had a girl who would travel with me so that just when I was on stage, Christian could be with her. So I was over in the arena Friday night. I'm supposed to be speaking. And they have backstage passes. And to come to where the speakers are, you have to have an all-access pass. You can't just have one to get to the bookstore or something. But they'd forgotten theirs. And I'm expecting them over for dinner, but they haven't arrived. So I go to look for them, and I find them at the security desk. And they don't have their passes, so they're not going to let them in. And Christian, who's probably five at the time, sees me and says, "That's my mom! I'm with her!" And I thought, the beautiful thing about that is because of Jesus, we have an all-access pass into the presence of God. That if anybody, like if you ever feel the enemy attacking you and say, "Who do you think you are?" You can point to Jesus and say, "That's my Savior. I'm with him."
13: That is so good. Did Christian catch that? Did you parlay that into that message?
12: Yeah, it's
13: for him?
12: Funny. We've done that throughout his whole life. In fact, if you walk up the stairs in our house, next time you come to Dallas, you need to come over and have a cup of tea. But if you walk up the stairs, there's this great picture of Christian. He's six maybe, and he's covered in chocolate. We'd had a birthday party for one of the crew, and Christian had kind of basically dived into the cake, so he was covered in it. And I was wearing a cream suit that night. I remember because I've never worn it again. And they were about to introduce me, and suddenly I hear this little voice behind me saying, "Mom!" And I knew he just wanted one more hug. And so I knew what was going to happen. I bent down, and I hugged him, and I got covered in chocolate. And I have it framed because I said to him, "You don't clean yourself up to come to your mom, and you don't clean yourself up to come to your Heavenly
13: Father.
12: What
13: a great lesson.
12: You come as you are."
13: Yes, what a great lesson. That's so good.
11: Well, we're loving the insights that Sheila Walsh is bringing today to Focus on the Family with Jim Daly about heaven. And we'll encourage you to get a copy of her book, The Hope of Heaven, How the Promise of Eternity Changes Everything. And you'll find that book at focusonthefamily.com/broadcast. Obviously, heaven has a lot of different meanings to a lot of different people, Sheila, but in terms of how we see heaven described in the scriptures, joy is a big part of that. What are other aspects of heaven that we can look forward to?
12: Well, I think one of the most amazing things is that I think for the first time in our lives, we'll be fully known. I think every single human being wants to be fully known and fully loved. But we're so afraid if we were fully known, we wouldn't be fully loved, that we trade away being known. And I think of the number of people who are watching this broadcast or listening in and think, if people knew the real me, I would not be invited back to the party. But in heaven, you will be fully known and fully loved. Plus, I think, how cool will it be to sit down, like, I can't wait to meet Paul and thank him for some of the insights he gave us about heaven, and to sit and talk to the Apostle John. I mean, I love him because he's got this great idea of, he got it that he was loved by Jesus. Several times in his gospel, he'll say, "John, the Apostle Jesus loved."
13: Yeah.
12: You know, he'll just throw that
13: so
12: in.
13: Good.
12: Yeah. So I just think it's, and also, I think of somebody like my mom, who always wanted to be a teacher, but had to leave school at 14 to help her mother take care of my grandfather, who was very ill with Alzheimer's. And I think all those longings, I mean, I'm sure there's not one person listening right now who doesn't have something they think, gosh, I wonder what would have happened if I'd done that or done that. I believe that all those longings will be fulfilled in heaven. Artists will paint with colors they've never seen. Musicians will write songs that we've never heard those notes before. And all those things that are buried deep inside of us will come to fruition. I love it when it says that God gives you the desires of your heart, but I think he gives them first of all. The Lord places those desires and giftedness. And I just can't wait to see what that will look like when we're home.
13: You know, in that regard, so often as Christians, we tend to look at living this life with high duty, high respect and responsibility. But the Lord also gave us this life to enjoy it, right? And I think sometimes we don't translate that. We're not the most joyful people, and we should be. Let's move to that theme again of heaven. And I want to ask you about some questions, like, will we know our loved ones in heaven?
12: I believe we will. I mean, I think we will recognize one another. Now, Scripture makes it clear there's no marriage in heaven, but I think we will know one another. People also ask, well, how old will they be? I've gone to in as many commentaries and, you know, Ruth Graham, who was really like a spiritual mentor to me. Sometimes when Billy Graham would be off on a crusade, she would invite me to the house and just kind of pour into my life.
13: Wow.
12: And so some of my most favorite books are books that Ruth gave me. And I studied as much as I could to see, what do people think? How old do they think we'll be? Like, if somebody died and they're 99, are they 99 in heaven? If a baby was aborted, how old is that baby in heaven? But most, the scarlet thread that went through all of them from the 15th century up until now is, most people think we'll be about the prime of life, which might have been the age that Christ was when he gave up his life, that perhaps we'll be 33, 34. I mean, we don't know that, but I think we'll be in the best that we could ever have been.
13: That's a great thought. And again, these are just things for us to ponder.
12: Sure.
13: The Lord has all these things already set for us. But let me ask this, you know, this is a question that people, non-believers particularly, they'll ask, but unfortunately now a growing number of Christians will ask this, why won't everyone be in heaven?
12: It's the widest narrow gate in the universe.
13: Mm.
12: There's never been a more important RSVP sent out on this earth, this planet. I mean, Jesus made it very clear there is only one way. He said, I am the way, I am the truth, I am life. No one comes to the Father except through me. And so for people to say, well, that's a very narrow thing, but it is, it's the widest narrow gate there is.
13: That's
12: whosoever
13: a beautiful way.
12: Calls on the name of the Lord will be saved.
13: Yeah, it's a beautiful way to describe it. You know, that is true. Everybody is welcome.
12: Yeah, everybody's
13: welcome. But not everybody will say yes.
12: No. And that's so hard.
13: Yeah.
12: There's a gentleman who writes to me once or twice a year, and it's always about the fact that he's still worried that his sons are not believers.
13: Mm-hmm.
12: And he's done everything he can. And I tell him this story of when I was growing up in Scotland in our little church, I loved our Tuesday night prayer meeting. Now, there weren't many of us. There was maybe just like 20 of us who would go. But this one man from way up in the north of Scotland, every Tuesday prayed for his wife.
13: Mm-hmm.
12: And, you know, he would pray with tears rolling down his face. And she was a lovely lady, but she wouldn't come to church. And I remember asking him one day, Jimmy, do you wonder why God hasn't answered that prayer? And he was quiet for a moment. And he said, he's never failed me yet, lass. I don't think he'll start now. And it was after I got back from seminary and went to Jimmy's funeral, I discovered it was at his service that she gave her life to Jesus. A lifetime's not too long to pray.
13: Yeah, that's so beautiful. Mm-hmm. I'm always encouraged, especially like an 80-year-old who comes to Christ.
12: Yeah.
13: You know, they've lived it, they know it, they know good and evil, and they finally relent. Yeah. It's always good, but it's especially good when a 7-8-year-old comes to Christ. I remember a letter that Dr. Dobson received from a family, and this little girl said, I know I was a sinner, and my whole life was being sinful. She was like 7. I was going, man, what a great heart. You have a story about your dog, Charlie, I think that illustrates this salvation illustration and what happened with, I think it involved a rain gutter or something.
12: Yeah, he was a little West Highland White Terrier. I loved that wee dog. And he had a tennis ball that he loved to play with. And we were out one day and it had been raining. We're in the park and I'm throwing the tennis ball, but it went too far. It went out the gate and actually went down into a storm drain.
13: Mm.
12: And I'm calling his name, but all he can see is this jolly tennis ball. And Charlie follows the ball and disappears into the storm drain. And I do everything I can to try and get him out of there. But there's a big metal plate. I can't move it. I break all my nails, start knocking on my neighbor's doors. And one of my neighbors came out and he said, let me get a crowbar from the garage. So he and his teenage son came out and they got the metal plate up. And we could see Charlie, he was about 6 feet down on a little ledge, shivering. And I thought, if he slips off that ledge, we've lost him.
13: Hmm.
12: And so the dad said, here's what we're gonna do. My son is tall and skinny. I'm gonna hold him by the ankles and lower him down. That boy's now in my will, by the way. I'm going to lower him down, and he's going to, and I said, just whenever you get to him, if he barks or bites you, please just hold on and don't let go. And he rescued my little dog.
13: Hmm.
12: But I imagine, it's just my imagination, a day in heaven's courts where God the Father said to Jesus, I'm going to lower you down into the darkness, and they're not going to treat you well.
13: Great analogy.
12: Hold on to them.
13: Sheila, again, I said this before, but your ability to bridge a common everyday story into a spiritual element, a spiritual truth, is great. And I think that's why so many people connect with your storytelling and your ability to help us see that connection in this life. Sometimes, again, the busyness of life, it gets obscured, and we need those reminders from people that are constantly looking to say, you know what? That reminds me of heaven. And it's beautiful. So thank you for those reminders today. Let's come back next time and get more into those questions if you can.
12: Thanks, Chad.
13: What an amazing conversation with Sheila Walsh. And you know, I think Sheila losing her dad at just 5 years old was devastating. I lost my mom at age 9, and it isn't something you ever get over. Sheila has an amazing ability to take that pain that she experienced and provide hope to the person who feels hopeless in that moment. And that's why her book is called The Hope of Heaven, and that's the hope we have in Jesus Christ. If you don't have that hope, get in touch with us. We have counselors who will pray with you, and we have a great online resource called Coming Home that will give you next steps for making Jesus Christ the Lord of your life. There's far more in Sheila's book, The Hope of Heaven, that we couldn't cover today. We're going to come back next time to do a little bit more digging.
11: Yeah, but don't wait to get your copy. When you make a donation of any amount to support this ministry, just request Sheila's book, The Hope of Heaven, How the Promise of Eternity Changes Everything. We'll send that to you as our way of saying thank you for partnering with us in ministry.
13: You know, John, a data point that I love to follow is how many people are coming to Christ through Focus on the Family each and every year. Well, last year, we saw 173,000 people come to Christ through Focus on the Family. That is awesome.
11: It's incredible.
13: I think it's the core metric for us. And for those

0: just like the ones we use here in the studio, and a 4-ounce bag of my special blend, whole bean coffee. 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
1: 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And thanks for listening to Focus on the Family with Jim Daly. I'm John Fuller, inviting you back as we continue the great conversation with Sheila Walsh, and once again, help your family thrive in Christ.

0: Hi, I'm Johnny Erickson Tata with a word about depression. It's a personal word because I struggle with depression from time to time. Occasionally, I find my emotions growing dark and depressing when I am in a long season of pain. It makes for very short nights of sleep. So, lack of sleep and unrelenting pain, it is a recipe for depression. These seasons make you doubt in the dark everything that you believe to be true in the light. And trust me, depression does not leave without a fight. It is a battle to keep reminding yourself of all the things that you know to be true. You gotta wake up in the morning, put on your boxing gloves, and fight using every Bible verse you know. Like Revelation chapter 21, where Christ says, "You can overcome." So, the next time depression tries to take over, fight the good fight. God's Word has the power to change everything, even your depression.
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3: Eugene?
4: Yes, Mr. Allen?
3: The dishes are piling up in the kitchen. Will you please take care of them?
5: Oh, I'll do that, Jack.
3: Oh, well, okay.
5: I mean, I don't think Eugene wants to mess up his suit.
3: Oh, good point. It's an awfully nice suit.
5: A very nice suit.
3: Now, help me remember, why is Eugene wearing a suit today?
5: Funny, the reason escapes me. Eugene, why are you wearing a suit today?
4: Droll, Miss Kendall. Very droll.
5: Oh, yes. That's right. Katrina's father is coming in today, isn't he?
3: Oh, that's right. Katrina and her father are coming to pick up Eugene for lunch. Isn't that right, Eugene?
4: I believe a suit is appropriate attire when meeting a successful businessman such as Katrina's father.
3: Oh, yes. You want everything to be just right.
4: Precisely.
5: Which explains why you're rearranging the straws for the fourth time. Huh?
3: And folded and refolded the napkins seven times.
5: And cleaned off.
4: I believe you've both made your point. With all due respect, you should form a comedy duo and take it on the proverbial road.
5: Why don't you just admit it, Eugene? You're nervous.
4: Well, perhaps.
3: Which raises an interesting question. Why are you nervous about meeting Katrina's father, Eugene? Hmm? I thought you and Katrina were only friends.
5: Yeah, friends.
4: Yes, so we are. But, as I have just said, Mr. Shanks is a successful businessman, and as I'm not inclined to hobnob with such men very often, I may be a tad nervous, if only because I am, so to speak, out of my element.
5: Uh-huh.
3: Uh-huh. Eugene, you're not going to rearrange the money in the cash register again, are you?
4: No, sir. I was just,
3: Look, why don't you go up to the Bible?

0: regular room and work on the Samson and Delilah display. You won't get messy. And I'll call you when Katrina and her father get here.
1: An excellent idea.
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3: You want to bond with her, right? You should definitely ask her to be your mentor.
4: Isn't that a little manipulative?
3: If you're doing it right.
4: You said you were looking for volunteers for a fundraiser?
3: I am.
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1: All right, come on now, you pillars, cooperate. We can't have Samson pulling down crooked pillars. Greetings and salutations, Mr. Shanks. No, too bright. Hello, Mr. Shanks. Is hello too formal? Hi, Mr. Shanks. Hi, Armitage. No. It's a pleasure to finally meet you, Mr. Shanks. Oh, too grovelly.
0: Eugene?
1: Yes, Mr. Allen?
0: Katrina and her father are here. I'm sending them up.
1: All right. All right. Thank you. They're coming up. They're on their way, even as I speak. Did you hear that, Pillars? You must straighten up. Can't have crooked pillars. Samson was supposed to bring down the temple, not I. Oh, no. Look at this mess. My suit. It's not possible.
5: Eugene?
1: Katrina. Oh, no.
5: Eugene, where are... Oh, there you are.
1: Greetings.
5: What happened?
1: You could say that I brought down the house.
5: So I see. I'd like you to meet my father, Armitage. Daddy, this is Eugene.
6: Oh, it's nice to meet you, Eugene.
1: As am I, Mr. Shanks. That is to say, it's a pleasure to salute you, sir. I mean, likewise, I'm sure. If you understand my meaning.
5: Yes, Eugene, shall we go to lunch?
6: Maybe Eugene would like to clean himself up a little first. Huh? I'm not sure he wants to go to this particular restaurant looking like he just got out of a drywall contest.
1: Precisely. Allow me a moment to vacuum myself off.
5: We'll wait here.
1: An excellent idea. Oh, boy. Drywall contest. It's quite amusing.
6: So, that's the infamous Eugene, huh? It's going to be an interesting lunch.
5: Now, Daddy.
6: Oh, you watch and see. Something will happen.
1: Oops.
5: Oh, dear.
1: Okay. I'm terribly sorry. I can't imagine what's become of my basic motor skills today.
5: No, it's fine, Eugene. It's only water. Here, use my napkin.
1: Oh, thank you.
5: Do you want some more water, Eugene?
1: No, thank you. Perhaps I'll just wring my trousers back into the cup.
6: My daughter tells me you're a part-time graduate student and employee at the college.
1: Yes, sir. Our department has a 5-year grant to produce statistics related to, any number of topics needed for research.
6: No, a grant, huh? Sponging off the taxpayers, then.
1: Yeah, I beg your pardon?
5: Daddy.
6: I suppose you're on some kind of a scholarship, too.
1: Well, as part of the grant, yes.
6: See? I think students should make their own way through college. I did.
5: Daddy, that's nonsense, and you know it.
6: Tell me, Eugene, when are you going to get a real job?
1: Mr. Shanks, I'd like to believe I do have a real job.
6: Just what I was afraid of. He'll be one of those career academics.
7: Will there be anything else?
6: Just the bill, please.
1: Mr. Shanks, before we embark on the ritualistic, no, I'll get it debate over the check, I'd like to insist here and now that I shall pay for it.
6: Okay.
1: No, really, I insist. It's only right that... Oh, thank you.
7: Your check.
1: Thank you, garçon. I'll simply give you a,
5: Eugene, what?
1: Just a moment. Can't seem to find my, wallet.
5: Oh, dear. Does your jacket have an inside pocket?
1: Yes, but it's not there. I must have left it on the sink at Wits End when I was cleaning myself off. I'm sorry. And once again, I'm painfully embarrassed.
6: Here you go, waiter. Just put it on my card.
1: Thank you, Mr. Shanks.
6: I've been paying you through my tax dollars. I guess it doesn't hurt to pay for your lunch either.
5: Daddy!
1: Indeed. Well, here we are. Thank you again for lunch.
6: No problem.
5: I'll call you later, okay, Eugene?
1: Yes, thank you. Farewell.
5: Bye.
6: Well, that was interesting.
5: What was that all about?
6: What do you mean?
5: All that nonsense you were saying at lunch.
6: Nonsense?
5: Daddy, you don't believe a word you were saying. Why were you trying to humiliate Eugene?
6: Oh, I wasn't trying to humiliate him. I was just testing him, that's all.
5: Testing him?
6: Yeah, I just wanted to see what he's made of.
5: Oh, Daddy, I can't believe you sometimes.
6: He'll get over it. I know the type. I'm just some boor he'll forget as soon as he's back at his computer.
5: Well, I wish that were true. What was a little test to you is probably a major upset to Eugene.
6: But why? If he's just a friend meeting a friend's father.
5: Yes.
6: Unless, of course, he isn't just a friend.
5: Well...
6: Katrina?
5: I suppose he's more than a friend, yes.
6: More? Like, how much more? A little bit more? A moderate amount more? A whole lot more?
5: What are you asking me?
6: I'm asking you to tell me the truth. What exactly are your feelings for Eugene?
5: Well, if one had to be exact, you know, perfectly candid, I love him. Oh, Daddy, I didn't want to say that.
6: Why not? If you love him, then you love him. Does he love you?
5: Well, I'm not certain, but I believe so.
6: Then what's going on? What's with this cat and mouse game you're playing?
5: What do you mean?
6: Come now, Katrina. You're too intelligent for this. Why don't you just spell out how you feel and get on with it?
5: Because it's complicated.
6: Oh, Katrina, doing my taxes is complicated. Getting two people who love each other together isn't complicated.
5: I don't expect you to fully appreciate this, Daddy, but as a Christian, I believe it would be a terrible mistake for me to become entangled in a deep relationship with someone who isn't a Christian. And Eugene isn't, and he shows no interest in becoming one.
6: I see. Now, believe it or not, I do appreciate your feelings. But that's beside the point. Right now, I'm concerned about what this relationship or non-relationship is doing to you.
5: Doing to me?
6: Oh, hon, you may not notice, but others have. I noticed it the moment I saw you. You look pale and nervous. The strain of being near Eugene but not having him is wearing on you. You're wrung out. Need I ask how your studies at school are going?
5: Well, they're not as good as they've been.
6: Grades?
5: Well, lower than what I know I can do, Daddy.
6: Well, thank you for being honest. Now, I'll be equally honest. I don't see how you can go on like this. Either you and Eugene come to an agreement about moving your relationship forward, or you give up the relationship with him completely. I don't see how you have any other choice.
5: Oh, Daddy, I've thought about that, and I've reached the same conclusion time and time again. But I don't have the strength to do it. Daddy, you don't know what it's like.
6: Oh, I do, honey, I do. And I'm here to help you. Maybe it's time for a new strategy.

0: It was a disaster, an unmitigated disaster. I couldn't have left a worse impression.
1: Eugene, sit down.
0: I'm sorry, Mr. Allen, but I'm agitated to the point where sitting down would be counterproductive.
1: Okay, then pace to your heart's content.
0: Thank you. I shall. It was a disaster, an unmitigated disaster, a disaster pure and simple, a disaster of biblical proportions.
1: I wish I knew what to say, Eugene. Frankly, I've never seen you like this, and I have to wonder what's behind it.
0: Behind it?
1: You met your friend's father, and it didn't go very well. It happens. You'll probably never see him again anyway, so just shrug and go on.
0: Just shrug and go on? You jest, Mr. Allen. How can I simply circulate my shoulders and return to normal everyday activities when the father of the woman
1: Yes, you were about to say?
0: I was about to say, the woman I...
2: Mr. Allen.
1: You love her.
2: Indeed. Why does this scene seem so familiar?
1: Beats me. It's not one I've played before.
0: I suppose I have. I feel like a wind-up toy in a box, banging and crashing from one wall to the next, but never getting out of the box. Simply hitting the same walls over and over and over and over and over.
1: Yeah, Eugene, I get the picture. You're feeling boxed in.
0: And precisely.
1: So, what are you going to do about it?
0: I'm not certain I can do anything. You see, I respect Katrina's Christianity too much to proceed with a relationship that might, put undue pressure on it.
1: So you're telling me you're stuck, right?
0: Correct.
1: You can't move forward and you can't move back.
0: Correct.
1: Sounds like another relationship you're dealing with.
0: I beg your pardon?
1: Eugene, I'm going to make a wild guess here, and it's none of my business, so you're welcome to tell me to keep my nose out of it, but...
0: Mr. Allen, I welcome anything you have to say.
1: It sounds to me like your relationship with Katrina can't go anywhere unless something drastically changes.
0: I suppose so.
1: The question is, are you prepared for a drastic change?

0: Hi, honey.
1: Hi, Daddy.
0: Sit down right here next to me, and let's hope this dinner is better than our lunch was.
1: So, how was Connellsville?
0: Oh, fine, the usual nickel-and-dime arguments over contract details. How was your afternoon?
1: I had my Bible study with Connie.
0: How was that?
1: Good. Well, but not very good. I mean, it was helpful, but not very encouraging.
0: Are you going to clue me in as to what you're talking about?
1: It's Eugene.
0: I figured.
1: The situation seems so hopeless, Daddy.
0: Oh, not hopeless, Katrina. No situation is hopeless. It's like I told you, we just need a new strategy, that's all.
1: I'm all ears.
0: Glad to hear it, because I've come up with an idea.
1: Oh?
0: I've been giving it a lot of thought this afternoon.
1: Huh?
0: Katrina, I want you to move back home and go to the university there.
1: What?
0: I'm serious. It's the best thing for you to do. I think you should leave Odyssey.
2: Hey, you over there, I have a special invitation just for you. It's an invitation to this super cool secret club. Well, it's not really a secret. 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
3: 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We always love hearing

0: Jean. What are you doing here so late? I thought you went home ages ago.
1: Oh, yes. Well, I wanted to repair and reprogram the Samson display. The temple, as you may have noticed, seems determined to fall down before he pulls on the pillars.
0: Well, we certainly can't have that, can we? May I help?
1: Actually, you could hold Samson in place while I rewire the tops of the pillars.
0: Oh, my pleasure. Oh, what a character he turned out to be.
1: Beg your pardon?
0: Samson.
1: Oh, yeah.
0: Just looking at him reminds me of the story. Supernatural strength from God, and what did he do with it? Threw it away for a woman from another faith.
1: Excuse me, but I'm not certain I understand the connection. Yes, he was betrayed by a woman, but I'm not sure what her faith had to do with it.
0: Well, not her faith so much as his faith. Poor old Samson had a wandering eye. By committing himself to people of other faiths, it caused him to forget his own faith, the source of his strength.
1: Could you move a little to the right, please?
0: Sure.
1: Thank you.
0: Eugene?
1: Yes, Mr. Allen?
0: I was wondering if there have been any new developments with Katrina.
1: No, I haven't seen her since our lunch. I believe she's having dinner with her father tonight. Little surprise that I wasn't invited.
0: I've been thinking a lot about your relationship with Katrina.
1: Well, as have I.
0: You know, of course, there are similarities between what's happening to her and the story of Samson.
1: Ah, I assumed there was a connection. Though I assumed that I would be more like Delilah to Katrina Samson. I would be the one who distracts Katrina from her faith.
0: Maybe. Or maybe she's distracting you from yours.
1: Now there's a twist I didn't expect. To what are you referring?
0: Well, I'm just wondering if she's distracting you from the faith you should have. How can I put this without seeming so... Well, you see, the bigger question beyond your relationship with Katrina is your relationship with Jesus Christ. It's been my observation that, like you can't move forward or backward with Katrina, you're in the same position with Jesus.
1: In what way?
0: Well, you can't make a decision one way or another because you don't have to. You're so sympathetic and reasonable, and everyone here at Wits End is reasonable, and you don't have to take any action. We just drift along, hoping for the best.
1: Well, what are you suggesting, Mr. Allen?
0: Well, I said earlier that something drastic may have to happen to move your relationship with Katrina. I think the same is true for your relationship with Jesus.
1: When you say drastic, what specifically do you mean?
0: I don't know. I'm just thinking out loud. But it could be anything.

0: Throughout the Bible, we read about how God dealt with people in very unique and individual ways. He gave a shepherd named David victory over a giant, spoke to Joseph through dreams, and whispered to the prophet Elijah. Jesus called Peter from his fishing nets, spoke to a Samaritan woman at a well, and met Paul as a blinding light on the road to Damascus. The message is clear. God deals with each one of us in very specific ways through His Word, the people we meet, and the things that happen to us. The most important part is how we react to God and the choice we make when He calls us. We'll see in the weeks ahead how Eugene responds to this new turn of events in his life. You know, we love getting letters from you about today's program or anything you want to tell us about. So why don't you pick up a pen and paper and send me a note now. Our address is Adventures in Odyssey, Colorado Springs, Colorado, 80995. 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It's called The Turning Point. 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Our production engineer was Dave Arnold. And our executive producer is Chuck Bolte. And I'm Chris, hoping you'll join us again next time for more Adventures in Odyssey.
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1: It's not unspiritual to admit that all of us desire to have an abundant life. 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
3: This is John MacArthur inviting you to join me for Portraits of Grace. Are you familiar with the old computer cliche, garbage in, garbage out? Well, the idea is that computers respond according to what they've been programmed to do. Same is true in the Christian life. You respond to what fills your mind. Say, for example, that you let yourself become filled with anger. If that becomes your pattern, it'll dominate your life. But if you allow the Holy Spirit to program your thoughts, you'll be controlled and renewed by Him, and you'll live a godly life. That's why Paul commands all believers to be filled with the Spirit. It doesn't mean you should have some mystical experience, but simply that your life ought to be fully controlled by God's Spirit, by God's truth. Once you allow the Spirit to fill your thoughts, you'll become a portrait of grace. And that's exactly what God wants you to be.
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4: For American Family News, I'm Robert Thornton. House Oversight Committee Chairman James Comer is warning Dr. Anthony Fauci that his presidential pardon has limits ahead of the former public health official's high-profile day on Capitol Hill. Fox's Alex Hogan has more on Republican Senator Rand Paul after he released personal diary entries written by the former White House chief medical advisor.
5: The newly released diary entries shedding light on Dr. Anthony Fauci's changing relationship with President Trump and his thoughts at the outbreak of the pandemic. In one entry, he wrote, quote, "I spoke with Bill de Blasio of New York City and convinced him based on what I was saying publicly in my conversation tonight to close the NYC schools." Senate Homeland Security Committee Chairman Republican Rand Paul released more than 1,000 pages of these documents. Paul and Fauci have publicly clashed over the origins of the virus. In January of 2020, Fauci wrote, quote, "Now we know the market was not the source, it was the amplifier. Having said that, somewhere the virus jumped from animals to humans."
4: The late Senator Lindsey Graham was honored with a funeral service at the National Cathedral in Washington. After his casket was brought into the cathedral, those in attendance, including President Trump and other world leaders, cabinet members, and members of Congress, joined in kicking off the service with the classic hymn, "How Great Thou Art."